0: is best known for playing Officer Smitty in the 1970s hit TV show Sanford and Son. NPR's Chloe Veltman has this remembrance.
1: Hal Williams got his big break in 1972 when he landed the recurring role of the friendly neighbourhood cop on Sanford and Son. He got big laughs for patiently translating his partner Officer Hoppy Hopkins's very formal way of talking.
2: So until we apprehend the suspect in question.
1: Into real talk with father and son Fred and Lamont Sanford.
3: Until this cat gets busted, be cool on copper. And if he hits on you, contact your local fuzz.
1: Williams also starred in 227, the classic 1980s NBC sitcom centered on the day-to-day lives of a group of black middle-class apartment building residents in Washington, D.C. Born in 1934 in Columbus, Ohio, Hal Williams worked as a postal worker and corrections officer before heading to Hollywood in the late 60s to pursue acting. Chloe Veltman, NPR News.
0: U.S. stocks close lower today amid a tech sell-off and a new wave of U.S. strikes against Iran. 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
5: This is 1A. I'm Nyla Boodoo in for Jen White. After three deaths recently connected to immigration enforcement, we're starting today looking at how the Department of Homeland Security and the president are responding. Last week on Tuesday, an ICE agent shot and killed 52-year-old Lorenzo Salgado Araujo during a traffic stop in Houston. Salgado Araujo was on his way to work and was not the target of the ICE operation he encountered. No photos or video of the traffic stop have been released. This week on Monday, ICE agents shot and killed 25-year-old Johan Sebastian Duran Guerrero in Biddeford, Maine. Immigration advocates say Guerrero, a Colombian national, was authorized to work in the U.S. and also not the target of ICE agents at the scene to issue an arrest warrant. And on Tuesday this week, near St. Augustine, Florida, ICE agents approached a car with four men inside who then fled. One was hit and killed by a truck. The Department of Homeland Security says the 28-year-old victim was a Mexican national. Anti-ICE protests erupted in Maine on Wednesday. The Associated Press spoke to protesters, including one woman who says she was at the scene of the Maine shooting.
6: I watched a wife fall to her knees looking at her husband's dead body on the ground. I watched a little girl crying with a little pink backpack on because she's never going to see her father again. And I heard the anguish of a mother that just lost everything in her life.
5: The deaths come as ICE arrests have surged. ICE reported 10,000 arrests in 5 days alone at the end of June. In December, the month with the highest number of arrests under the Trump administration, ICE arrested around 1,200 people per day. Joining us with the latest is Nick Miroff. He's a staff writer covering immigration for The Atlantic. Nick, welcome to 1A.
7: Good to be with you.
5: Nick, we'll get into the details of the shooting, but I wanted to start with the fallout over the last few days. First, ICE agents were told to stop most traffic arrests following the shooting. Then on Wednesday, President Trump wrote this on his social media, quote, "We cannot give up one of ICE's most important and effective crime-fighting tools, the traffic stop." What happened here? How did this directive get changed so quickly?
8: Well, after the fatal shooting on Monday, Secretary of Homeland Security, Mark Wayne Mullen, who's been on the job now only about 3 months, had conversations with Senator Susan Collins in Maine several times, as well as Senator Angus King. I mean, he was reaching out to his former colleagues. He had, you know, come over from the Senate. And on, you know, late Monday, an order went out to the ICE field office directors all across the country, telling them to halt these vehicle stops that have really become ICE officers' main way for, you know, reaching the kind of numerical targets they're under pressure to deliver for the White House. And so, you know, the backlash to that was pretty swift online. And the president grew increasingly concerned that, you know, it would make the administration look weak. And he reversed course with that Truth Social post yesterday morning, telling ICE officers to go back to stopping vehicles.
5: Can you give us a sense of what's been happening in the background politically then as this change was being made? You mentioned different people who were pushing for the traffic stops to be paused following the shootings in Houston and Maine, but the president hearing differently from other people?
8: Yeah, I mean, we've now seen sort of two cycles of this where the White House tries to aggressively ramp up ICE arrests and deportations. Stephen Miller is obviously the primary driver of that. And, you know, that led directly to the two fatal shootings of U.S. citizens in Minneapolis in January. We saw, the then Secretary of Homeland Security, Kristi Noem, removed from her job, and ICE go through a kind of regrouping phase. They brought in Mark Wayne Mullen. And, you know, once again, the kind of hardline voices around the president that are part of his MAGA movement have been calling for more enforcement and, saying that the White House looks weak if it backs off. And so what we've seen is a new ramp up in the last several weeks, as you mentioned, getting up to an average of about 2,000 arrests nationwide per day, which is twice as many arrests as they were doing a few months ago. And so, that kind of aggressive, operational posture is leading to these incidents. And, veteran ICE officials that I'm in touch with have warned me for a long time that that officers aren't getting enough training, that they're not used to doing safe, vehicle stops safely, that the agency lacks clear guidelines about when it's appropriate to use force. When a driver isn't, compliant or is disobeying commands. And so I think what we saw, after this shooting was an attempt partly from ICE, but also obviously from Secretary Mullen to hit the pause button and to try to, get some additional training, address some of the lack of the body cameras, and some of these things to try to restore public trust. And, the president just threw it all under the bus, essentially.
5: We're talking to Nick Miroff. He's a staff writer covering immigration at The Atlantic. Nick, let's just talk specifically about what we know about these several deaths that have happened over the past week or so. Texas Governor Greg Abbott said the state will conduct an investigation into the shooting in Houston. What do we know about that particularly?
8: There's an FBI investigation that is focused on whether or not Salgado Araujo was involved in any criminal behavior. And there are new allegations that they have, that the agents have discovered narcotics, methamphetamine in the vehicle. That needs to be clarified. We have Abbott saying that they're going to do a state investigation. We have the mayor of Houston also saying that they're looking into it, and there's an internal investigation underway by DHS. I think this is an important, contrast to what we saw back in January in Minneapolis.
5: I was just going to ask you that, because in Minneapolis, how were state officials when they said they wanted to do investigations? Are now with Texas, are they getting cooperation from federal authorities on that?
8: I mean, the federal authorities are involved in it. They're doing their own investigation, and the FBI investigation, I think, in some ways will probably take precedence over these others. You're going to have like four parallel investigations going, and the information sharing there is unclear. But I was just trying to make the point that after Minneapolis, what we saw was this kind of knee-jerk reaction from administration officials to say that the drivers were committing acts of domestic terrorism. We haven't seen that this time around. Mullen and other administration officials are saying, let's let the investigation play out before jumping to conclusions. But they're not going to obviously back off with a policy change.
5: What do we know about the ICE agents who were involved in the shootings? How much information has been released about them in Maine as well as in Houston?
8: Very little information has been released. Their names are not have not been released. What I've been told is that the officer who fired in Houston was a veteran officer, but the officer involved in the main shooting was a new hire who came over from the Department of Veterans Affairs Police Department. And, you know, we know that last fall and into this spring, when Stephen Miller and Christy Noem and others were trying to rush thousands of new hires out onto the streets, that they cut the amount of training at the ICE Academy down to as little as 42 days. And, you know, from my reporting, the amount of time that that officers are spending on vehicle stops on how to do them safely is less than what, you know, most police departments provide to new hires. And so I think they're looking at that. The administration has reversed course and has now restored kind of the full academy training calendar. But, you know, there are thousands of new ICE hires who are out on the streets right now involved in this crackdown who, you know, lack sufficient training, according to, you know, veteran ICE officials.
5: We got this email from Rodney. You can join the conversation by emailing 1A at WAMU.org. He said, Maine is just the latest, although ICE is the real problem. I think this is a good opportunity for Senator Collins to speak out on this issue. She is very mute. I think this will be one reason she will lose the election finally. Nick, have we heard from Senator Collins on this?
8: I mean, she's the one who came out and said that she had talked to Mullen and urged him to stop, non-emergency, traffic stops. And so I think she tried to put herself right in the center of the response and kind of take credit for getting DHS to issue this pause. It was notable, though, that after the president reversed course, she was pretty quiet and didn't directly criticize that decision, and instead sort of reiterated calls for an independent investigation.
5: That's Nick Miroff. He covers immigration at The Atlantic. Nick, thanks for joining us.
8: Thank you. Anytime.
5: We'll continue to cover the ICE shootings in Maine and Texas and DHS guidance around traffic stops. Stay tuned to the Friday News Roundup tomorrow for more on that. Coming up, we're going to be switching gears and moving to Gaza. Nearly a year into the ceasefire between Israel and Hamas, the humanitarian crises and airstrikes continue. Israeli strikes killed at least 12 people in Gaza this week over 2 days. We're going to talk about how aid is being distributed in the enclave. We'd love to hear your questions and comments. You can email us at 1A@WAMU.org. That's coming up next. I'm Nyla Boodoo. This is 1A from WAMU and NPR.

0: A dramedy with big Who's Afraid of Virginia Woolf vibes, The Invite from director Olivia Wilde is new at the Little. Starring Wilde, Seth Rogen, Penelope Cruz, and Edward Norton. Showtimes for The Invite at thelittle.org.
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5: I'm Nyla Boodoo, in for Jen White. This is 1A. Israel is expanding command of Gaza and now controls almost 70% of the tiny enclave that's home to more than 2 million people. In March, Israel expanded their buffer zone, or yellow line, in Gaza by 10%. The expanded buffer zone, or orange line, was highlighted in maps sent to aid groups. More than 1,100 Palestinians have been killed since the ceasefire between Israel and Hamas nearly a year ago. 73,000 Palestinians have been killed in total since Israel's military offensive began after Hamas fighters killed 1,200 people on October 7, 2023. Meanwhile, dozens of aid groups have been barred from operating in Gaza, and on Sunday, a UN official accused Hamas of obstructing the distribution of aid in Gaza. While fighting on the ground there has slowed since last October's ceasefire, Israeli airstrikes have continued, killing more than 1,000. That's according to Gaza's health ministry. Israel says it's targeting Hamas militants. The Israeli government says an end to fighting is dependent on Hamas's disarmament. Nearly all of Gaza's population of more than 2 million faces hunger, with 77% of the population facing high levels of food insecurity. That's according to the World Food Program. So what do these shifting lines of control mean for Gazans in need, especially as vital services and health systems remain in disrepair? And how could changing political tides affect Gaza? Joining us to talk about the latest there is Nadal Al-Mughrabi. He's a senior correspondent at Reuters covering Gaza. He's covered the Israeli-Palestinian conflict for nearly 30 years, and he's joining us from Cairo. Nadal, welcome.
6: Hi. Thank you.
5: Also with us from Amman, Jordan, is Louise Waterridge. She's a spokesperson at UNICEF. Louise, welcome to 1A.
7: Thanks for having me.
5: And we would love to hear from you. What questions do you have about life in Gaza or about the humanitarian crisis? You can email us 1A@WAMU.org. Louise, you're talking to us from Jordan. What have UNICEF's operations been like in Gaza? What challenges have you had entering the enclave?
7: I mean, the challenges are really consistent. They've been the same that they have been for over 1,000 days since this has been going on. It's getting supplies in, getting personnel in. I mean, you yourselves know journalists, international media are still having restrictions. So access is really continuing to be a continued struggle for us. And when I talk about that, I mean, you know, critical supplies like fuel and pesticides, medicine, spare parts for desalination plants. A lot of the infrastructure is completely destroyed now. So if you're thinking in Gaza, you know, you're not just turning on a tap to get water. The infrastructure is not there. It's just a whole population relying on trucking. Basically, over 2 million people, for which half of is children, so a million children in the Gaza Strip, and they're reliant on everything coming into the Gaza Strip. That is one of the biggest struggles that we continue to have to get what people need into the Gaza Strip.
5: Nadal, we mentioned Israel's expanding zone of control in Gaza. What does this new orange line mean for people there?
6: You know, Israel has expanded, its control of the Gaza Strip areas. So, it has controlled since October ceasefire. First, it stood at 53%, and then there was an expansion, and then other expansions. What Palestinian people, say when we talk to them is that they sleep at night while their homes are in the areas under Palestinian control, where Hamas is in control. And when they wake up in the morning, they find out that there are yellow bricks about 50 meters or 60 meters from their homes, which means that the line itself, the yellow line, has expanded, and that they will have to back up and go. So they have to leave their house and leave their areas. People are not aware of the definitions or where the yellow line begins or where the orange line begins. They are living in continued displacement. The orange line, where there are no tanks, this is how it is defined by people. There are no tanks where there is the orange line, but all humanitarian aid organizations, if they need to be there or to send trucks or assistance to people who are trapped in these areas, they will have to have a coordination with the Israeli government in order to send water trucks or any other kind of shipments. Netanyahu itself, himself said he ordered the army to take up the control of 70% of Gaza. What that means is that the remaining about 2 million people have to squeeze in 30 percent or less space, which means crowdedness.
3: And Nadal, can you go back to how are these lines being communicated to the people and to the public there? How do people know that the line is shifting?
6: They know when they woke up in the morning, and they find out that there are yellow pricks, closer to their homes. That is preceded by a night of firing from the Israeli tanks nearby. That's according to several testimonies from the residents. First, it's a night of horror where there are tanks roaring near the residents, firing from the machine guns of the tanks, and sometimes some shelling in areas probably vacant in order to scare off the people. In the morning, people wake up and they look around and they see that there are yellow bricks about dozens of yards or 50 yards, close to their homes, which is closer than they stood, where they stood yesterday or the day before. It means that they are now in imminent danger. And that forces many families in different locations in northern Gaza or in the south across Gaza to leave their houses, going westward towards, the western areas of the Gaza Strip, whether in Gaza City or in the south. So that's how they see it. It's not that they are notified by a text message, or there is an announcement that tomorrow the army is progressing or is moving forward. No, this is how they find out that the army has expanded the yellow line area.
3: Louise, how is UNICEF dealing with these shifting lines? What does it mean for aid groups?
7: Well, it's a really good point that I'd like to build on. I mean, firstly, it's getting the supplies into the Gaza Strip. That's one of the challenges we have, and the limitations on supplies we're allowed to bring in. But once my colleagues have these supplies into Gaza, it's then moving them around. It's getting them to the people that need them most. And that's our second challenge with access. I mean, I myself have sat in convoys in Gaza for 16, 12 hours in a day and not been provided the access that we needed, and had to turn around and not deliver the medical supplies or whatever supplies we had to get that day to people. And this is a daily challenge, just access within the Gaza Strip, trying to reach communities, trying to move around. As you said, I mean, the population, over 2 million people, is now crammed into under 40% of the Gaza Strip. And we're trying to reach everybody, but we have all of our movements coordinated with Israeli authorities, and we cannot go anywhere unless that coordination is given. So these challenges persist. You know, our colleagues, they're exhausted, they're frustrated. It is exhausting to try and do this day in and day out, but that's what we've been doing now for over 1,000 days, and we continue to do everything we can.
3: Can I just ask you, you were talking about Gaza's infrastructure, and I wanted to focus in on Gaza's health system. Israeli bombing has destroyed 38 hospitals and 96 primary healthcare centers since October 7, 2023. More than 73,000 Palestinians have been killed in total, as we mentioned, since Israel's bombardment of Gaza began. How are medical services being provided right now, Louise?
7: Well, as you say, there's not a single hospital that remains functioning, fully operational in Gaza. And yet we're talking about a population of children that have got severe injuries. Their immune system has been compromised for over 2.5 years. You know, children with life-threatening conditions, they can't seek this medical treatment. So they have to try and get evacuated outside of Gaza. But the medical supplies inside, I mean, it's not enough. We've got staff who are really just working with what they can. And, you know, I mentioned fuel earlier. Fuel is one of these critical things when it comes to a medical response, because it's the generators and the health centers and the hospitals. And without those, machines turn off. And without those, you haven't got air conditioning in ICU units. So then you've got flies coming in, you've got infections spreading. Fuel has been so critical to this medical response. We've got doctors and nurses who are going to work every day. You know, they leave their children behind to go to work, to serve their communities. And then they get there and they don't have the supplies they need. They don't have the medical supplies that they need. They don't have the treatments for children. The skin conditions are spreading. We've got respiratory infections. More than half of households now are reporting skin diseases. And in the last 2 weeks, we've had over 9,000 chickenpox cases. It's completely predictable. And we're stuck in this cycle where unless the medical supplies are going to get in, and also the conditions that are causing these diseases to spread change, we're just going to be stuck in this cycle where this will continue every year.
3: Nadal, Louise was talking about health workers. More than 1,500 health workers have been killed in Gaza since October 7, 2023. In addition to the danger of their lives, can you share a little bit more about what health workers are facing in Gaza?
6: It's actually something that you can say common and collective, like in Gaza, not only faced by like doctors, it's faced by, you know, by most of the, you know, population, as well as, you know, like journalists and most of the actors who work in inside Gaza. It's the lack of safety. There is no place that that is safe. When we were still in Gaza operating and covering stories, and we used to go to hospitals every day, we had to choose the routes, what routes we can use in order to get to the hospital or in order to get to a place where, you know, like we have some, you know, like an incident, you know, like going there without exposing ourselves to danger. And that's what happens with people, especially with, you know, like with doctors. You know, some doctors even, you know, like they cannot, we, you know, the problem is that, you know, he speaks to the doctor and he said, we do a surgery, an emergent surgery, but after that, there is not some sort of the follow-up for the patient, which then expose the wound or the amputation, you know, like us, you know, like operation or surgery, to further inflammation. And that inflammation in some cases lead to further amputation, you know, like that kind of stuff that, you know, like no place for specialized surgeries anymore. There is no place for constructive, you know, like a surgery. So it's only, we're hearing from the doctors that we have reached a stage where it is not only sufficient to treat people. For example, you know, people coming with diarrhea, people coming with like infections and other like skin diseases, you know, they are treated in the hospital. They have received their you know, medication, but after that, where would they go? They will go to the crowded tent encampments where the situation is miserable and their situation, the health situation, only gets worse when they leave the hospital. People with respiratory problems, and they need constant source of power in order to operate like oxygen, you know, like pumps or other like devices, you know, that you know, allow them to breathe easily at night. You know, some people with I know, and we have interviewed them with sleep apnea. You know, they can only feel comfortable once they have 24 hours, you know, like operational source of power. So the helplessness feeling is what is overwhelming among doctors in Gaza. They are overwhelmed by the cases of patients, the numbers of wounded, and we know
3: It sounds, Nidal, I'm sure also it's just only going to get worse. I wanted to ask you about summer, right? We know the Gazans are faring. You mentioned the tents, summer heat and tents that are reportedly even hotter than the outside temps in the 80s. The sea, which could provide relief, is heavily polluted. Here's Ghada Habush in Gaza City earlier this summer. She's saying they're my grandchildren.
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1: This is since October, and now it's July, and on average, a child has been killed every single day. That's the fear. That's what people say to us. You know, yesterday, just yesterday, a husband and his wife and their six-year-old were reported killed, and a three-year-old son survived, the sole survivor. This is every single day. The fear is still there in life, if you can call it that, in the existence. So yeah, we can talk about heat, we can talk about water, but there's still this fear of survival. You know, to go to the beach, to go to the sea, and just for the children to have a swim and cool off, no one wants to do it because of the fear of what will happen on the way there, on the way back, when you're there, you know? It's this constant fear and anxiety of being under attack. And you know, we're talking about children, a child killed every single day since October in the so-called ceasefire. It's not stopping. And then on top of that is the misery. You know, we've got people coming into the clinics, the families coming into the clinics. My child can't sleep. There's scorpions, there's snakes. They're getting bitten by rats in the night because everybody is sheltered on top of each other. You know, they're not even tents really. They're makeshift shelters on the beach next to each other. You've got huge families sharing small spaces, nowhere to go, trash piling up, middle of summer, of course, no air conditioning, no taps to turn on, no running water to drink.
2: A dire situation that Louise Waterridge, spokesperson for UNICEF, is describing. Louise, we appreciate you taking the time to join us. Still with us for more on the distribution of aid in Gaza, Nidal Al-Mughrabi, senior correspondent at Reuters. Still to come, what are the long-term effects of Gaza's humanitarian crisis? I'm Nyla Boodoo. This is 1A.

0: President Trump delivers a primetime speech in which he has, quote, really big news on voting machines. The president has insisted repeatedly that foreign interference sullied the 2020 election, despite intelligence reports to the contrary. The rhetoric and reality of elections in the Trump era and what it all means for November's midterms on the next morning edition from NPR News.
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4: Back to our guests in a moment, but first, we'd love your help with an upcoming show. Next week, we're talking to authors who spent a year interviewing more than 100 dissidents around the world, from Russia to Venezuela to Hong Kong, to find out what actually works when people push back against authoritarian power. Protests are

0: One Piece, but also boycotts, mutual aid, whistleblowing, legal action, and more. And we want to hear from you too. Have you ever pushed back against a system, whether it's the government or something else in your life? Tell us about it. What did you do and why? What impact did it have? Our number is 855-236-1212. What dissidents throughout history do you admire? What can we learn from them? Leave us a message, 855-236-1A1A, or you can use our app, 1A Vox Pop, and leave a message there, and we'll share what you know on Monday. Let's get back to our conversation on the humanitarian crisis in Gaza. We've been talking with Nidal Al-Mughrabi, a senior correspondent at Reuters, and let's add another voice to the conversation. Jeremy Kanandike is president of Refugees International. That's an independent nonprofit advocating for refugees globally, and he joins us now in studio. Jeremy, welcome.
1: Thanks so much.
0: And we want to hear from you listening. What questions do you have about life in Gaza? You can email us at 1a@wamu.org. Jeremy, 90% of Gaza's more than 2 million person population has been displaced as a result of the war. How would you describe the refugee crisis in Gaza?
1: So, as you say, almost everyone has been displaced. But I think it's important to contextualize that. That's not just they got displaced once and they stayed put and now they can build. It has been a process of ongoing, almost permanent displacement and redisplacement throughout the war. And so there has been, you know, before the ceasefire, when there was the more active conflict, although as Louise pointed out earlier, conflict is still ongoing. People would be displaced every few weeks, every few months. The Israeli government would blanket people's phones and drop leaflets. Sometimes they would do it without warning and just push into an area, tell everyone to leave. They would designate an area as safe, and then a few weeks later they would bomb that area. And so people have moved over and over and over. Many of them have nothing left. If people who are able to live in the remnants of a bombed out apartment that at least has walls are some of the lucky ones. Many are in tents. One of the public health problems that has emerged and been a major problem since the ceasefire is rat bites, because people are living, there is so little sanitation, the rat population has exploded and people are living unprotected in tents. So children are being bitten by rats regularly.
0: And are displaced Gazans ending up primarily then in different tent cities?
1: They are primarily in this small territory of about 30% of Gaza. And I mean, important to remember, Gaza was already one of the most densely populated areas on Earth even before the war. It is not a big place. They are in tents. They are in temporary accommodations. Very few of them have anything resembling durable shelter right now.
0: Nidal, you've actually been reporting recently about the widespread issues of rodents and pests. What else did you find out about the rat infestation that Jeremy was just talking about?
2: Yeah, that's one of the new issues in the past like months in Gaza, and made people sleepless. It's ironically sometimes people make cynical comments about the existence of the rats, and some of them even do videos on TikTok, filming rats, sharing their cup of coffee or their food while they just stand helpless, can't do anything for them, because whatever they do, these rats, they are very big, not the usual rats. They are very big, and they keep chewing into the luggages, the tents, and most recently people have started to complain from the presence of snakes, especially in areas where there are piles of garbage, because there is no space to take the garbage, to the UNDP has started a project recently to clear the garbage from densely populated areas, but it is limited what you can do and where you can send those, because the garbage dumps or the landfills usually are located in the eastern side of Gaza, which is now under Israeli army control. So there's no way to push them there.
0: On that point, we got a question from Aaron, who emailed us and said, Gaza shares a border with Egypt as well as Israel. Why is the entire supply system reliant on Israel, which is continually attacked? Do the people of Gaza think Hamas should lay down arms and give up governance of Gaza?
2: First of all, you know, like the October ceasefire left Israel in control of 53% of the Gaza Strip, including the whole city of Rafah, which borders Egypt and which, you know, like houses the Rafah crossing, which is the main getaway or window of most of the Palestinians to the outside world, the Rafah crossing. And that is under Israeli control. So whatever comes into Gaza, whether people or goods, is decided by Israel. Israel has to, you know, like has the, you know, the right to veto like entry of passengers like into Gaza, as well as, you know, goods. You know, when goods land, whether in Kerem Shalom and in the in a crossing which is controlled by Israel, or in the beginning of the war like at Rafah, which is, you know, like considered to be Palestinian Egyptian, you know, crossing, also Israel decides, you know, what goes in. And whatever comes into Gaza has to go through a complicated process of inspection, because Israel says it fears that, you know, Hamas and other militants will exploit the entry of aid and other goods into Gaza to smuggle like fighting, like tools of fighting, you know, like you know, like tactics. So this is how, you know, like how it's going. Also, the failure to reach a broad agreement to end the conflict makes the struggle, you know, continuous, and we witness like daily attacks by Israel, and you know, rising number of Palestinian fatalities like every day.
0: Nadal, as we were hearing Louise talking about that. Can I ask just about aid? Jeremy, you previously served under the Biden administration with U.S., the U.S. Agency for International Development, which was dismantled last year. What work was USAID doing in Gaza? What U.S. assistance? We have an email from Stacy asking, how much assistance is the U.S. providing to Gaza now? Is it going to legitimate humanitarian organizations?
1: So, under the Biden administration, the U.S. was providing a lot of assistance to Gaza, or at least a lot of assistance to organizations trying to get that into Gaza, often blocked by the Israeli government. And the Biden administration didn't do nearly enough to override that obstruction by the Israeli government. Some of that has continued under the Trump administration. Some of the U.N. organizations and a handful of the NGOs are still getting direct U.S. funding. But the U.S. has also thrown money at some really, really damaging and counterproductive things, notably last year, something called the Gaza Humanitarian Foundation.
0: Is that still operating?
1: It collapsed, and for very good reasons. This was a sort of militarized AIDS startup that was created seemingly with the backing of the Israeli government, kind of behind the scenes, by some American investors, and out of nowhere was handed $30 million by the U.S. State Department. They waived like 11 different rules and procedures to give them that money because they couldn't otherwise legally do it, and it was a disaster, and it killed hundreds upon hundreds of Palestinians, because basically it forced Palestinian aid seekers to go through this gauntlet of Israeli military tanks and soldiers in order to access the aid. One aid group that I talked to said that their clinics considered every distribution of the GHF to be a likely mass casualty event, because every time people would get shot and they would have people coming into their clinic. So what's happening now in terms of
0: what the U.S. government is doing in terms of, to Stacey's point, is U.S. assistance going to legitimate humanitarian organizations now?
1: It is still going to some legitimate humanitarian organizations, but the available funding is really dropping off. So World Central Kitchen, for example, which had been one of the largest providers of daily meals in Gaza, recently announced that due to funding shortfalls, they were having to dramatically scale back to, I think, only three different kitchen distribution sites across all of Gaza. So that, you know, that's a major blow. And there is a lot less, there's just not much aid getting in right now. Under the ceasefire deal, there was a promise of 600 aid trucks per day in June. That was about 60, so one-tenth of the level promised.
0: Jeremy, more than 780,000 people have died as a result of USAID funding cuts globally. That's according to one online estimate. How are you reflecting on the last year without USAID?
1: I wrote a piece in the New York Times earlier this year on the one-year anniversary that argued that this is how America shows up in a lot of the world. The values that we try to project as a country, are we a country that tries to dominate or a country that tries to partner and collaborate? Are we a country that is out there only for ourselves or are we a country that is trying to lift up others? When JFK created USAID back in the early 60s, he was very explicit that we, as the most powerful and the richest country in the world, have an obligation to also lift up others, and that by doing so, we ultimately also help ourselves. And I think that is a really fundamental insight. It's a deeply American insight, and it has been completely lost over the past year.
0: That's Jeremy Kanindike, president of Refugees International, an independent nonprofit advocating for refugees globally. We're also talking to Nidal Al-Mughrabi, a senior correspondent at Reuters. Nidal, I wanted to ask you about the realities of covering Gaza as a journalist. You haven't been in Gaza for 2 years, but you reported from the front lines at the start of the war. How has your access changed since then? What challenges have you had reporting on Gaza?
2: It's different. Like way of reporting because I'm reporting remotely now, but I've been working for Reuters for like about three decades, and during which I have developed a huge network of sources. But the problem is there is also a big problem when it comes to communications. Like in Gaza, there's no electricity. There is no permanent internet signal. People have to walk, several kilometers in order to reach a place where they can hook their phones, near one of the shops that sell temporary, internet, chips or internet subscriptions. So it is harder than before, but it is continuing. We have also a team on the ground. Yes, we have evacuated most of the of the permanent.
0: You have visual teams still and photojournalists that are still on the ground, correct?
2: Right. We have, and we are, and they are doing an amazing job, covering day to day, life, in Gaza and with whatever is happening, from funerals, from a human, angle stories, everything. But the situation is very difficult with continued fighting, because as you know, the October ceasefire may have halted major fighting, but it failed to stop Israeli attacks, which Israel says they do that in order to thwart imminent threats or attacks by Hamas and other militants.
0: But and Nidal, I know during as we're talking about those attacks and we're talking about the deaths, I wanted to just highlight the latest report from the Committee to Protect Journalists, which finds that at least 209 journalists have been killed in Gaza since the start of the war. That's as of June of this year. Jeremy, how important is transparency and the free flow of information that journalists provide important for organizations like yours?
1: It's incredibly important. One of the big battles you see in the public sphere is over how to characterize accurately what's happening. And you see a narrative battle between the Israeli government and much of the humanitarian community about how bad is the humanitarian situation, who is responsible for that. Similarly, these allegations of systematic sexual abuse of detainees in Israeli prisons, which Nick Kristof wrote about in The Times, the Wall Street Journal, of all places, just had a report on this as well. The Israeli government pushes back, denies these things, but actually does not allow anyone access to firsthand information that could prove or disprove what's happening. So they don't allow international journalists into Gaza. They do not allow the International Committee of the Red Cross to monitor their prisons, which is an obligation of theirs under the Geneva Conventions. If they really wanted to disprove some of these allegations, they could open things up and be much more transparent. And you do have to question why they're choosing not to do that.
0: Jeremy, we're almost out of time. I just want to ask you quickly. It feels like much of American attention has shifted away from Gaza as the U.S. continues its war with Iran. What do you want Americans to be thinking about when it comes to this conflict and this humanitarian crisis?
1: Things are not fixed and things have not gotten better. The war has slowed but not stopped. The killing has slowed but not stopped. People are not starving to death, but they are still starving. People are still displaced. And so, this is a process, and the process is not over, and the process is not improving. I wouldn't discount the fact that this could still trend yet again in a worse direction and in the sort of direction that really grabbed the world's and the country's attention in 2023 and 2024, as well as during the declaration of famine last year. That is still in the cards. And until we get to a more permanent political and security resolution that respects the rights of Palestinians and gives people in Gaza the opportunity to flourish and be safe, this won't be over.
0: Nadal, quickly, what are you watching for next?
2: Yeah, we're watching the talks between, Hamas and the Trump's Board of Peace, which so far, according to our sources, have, made little progress towards enhancing the broader, ceasefire and salvaging it. So far, things are not progressing, and which means that we will be witnessing more of the daily violence in Gaza, unfortunately.
0: Well, there's much more to discuss when it comes to Gaza and the Middle East, so stay tuned to the International Friday News Roundup tomorrow for more. I want to thank Nadal El-Mukrabi, a senior correspondent at Reuters covering Gaza. Nadal, thank you for your reporting. Jeremy Kneindike, president of Refugees International. Jeremy, thank you for being with us as well. Today's producer was Arfi Getty. This program comes to you from WAMU, part of American University in Washington, distributed by NPR. I'm Nyla Boodoo. This is 1A.

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5: From WXXI News, I'm Evan Dawson, and this is Connections. It's the Connections Summer Sessions, and this week, I've chosen some of my favorite interviews from the last decade. This is a more recent conversation, one from 2025, in which I had a chance to sit down with a man who conceivably could be the next president of Russia, or the next leader of Russia. His name is Vladimir Kara-Murza, and his story is remarkable. He's a Russian dissident. He was a protege of Boris Nemtsov, who was a leading opposition leader in Russia who was assassinated 10 years ago. Kara-Murza himself was imprisoned in 2022 for criticizing the invasion of Ukraine. He thought he would die in prison, but then he was released as part of a prisoner swap in August of 2024. We sit down with Vladimir Kara-Murza to talk about his work as a Russian opposition leader coming up.
0: Live from NPR News in Washington, I'm Libby Casey. President Trump used a primetime Oval Office address tonight to focus on his unsubstantiated claims of voter fraud, specifically in the 2020 presidential election that he lost. He repeated false claims that mail-in ballots are, quote, inherently corrupt.
6: The People's Republic of China carried out what is believed to be the largest compromise of election data in history, resulting in China's illicit acquisition of 220 million U.S. voter files.
0: A federal intelligence report from 2021 concluded that there were no indications of any foreign interference in the voting process. Trump called on Congress tonight to pass legislation tightening voter ID standards and limit mail-in ballots. Democrats have warned that Trump could create mistrust in the nation's election integrity in order to cast doubt on the results of the upcoming midterm elections. Trump also lashed out at the TV networks that chose not to air his speech live on their main channels and threatened to revoke their licenses. The Trump administration has announced a new round of 25% tariffs on some products from Brazil. As Catherine Osborne reports, the decision followed a year-long trade investigation.
7: The Trump administration put heavy tariffs on Brazil last year, using an emergency legal authority that has since been struck down by the U.S. Supreme Court. Now it's used a different pathway based on a probe of what it calls unfair trade practices. Brazil's government rejects that characterization and has been in talks with Washington to try to head off the duties. Thousands of products will have exemptions. The tariffs have become a major issue in Brazil's presidential election. A prominent right-wing Brazilian politician defended the tariffs last year. But when they arrived, its left-wing president, who's running for re-election, saw a popularity bump as he fought them. For NPR News, I'm Catherine Osborne in Rio de Janeiro.
0: 4 years since the launch of the 988 Suicide and Crisis Line, a new poll finds that 1 in 10 Americans say they have contacted the number. But as NPR's Ritu Chatterjee reports, young adults are more likely to reach out to 988 compared to adults 65 years and older.
8: The new poll by the National Alliance on Mental Illness and Ipsos found that nearly three quarters of respondents know about 988, up by 21% since the launch of the number in 2021. And the vast majority of those who know about the number remember where they first learned about it, either through social media or TV, in news articles and online media, or in a healthcare setting. Of the people who'd contacted the number for themselves or someone they know, 75% said they'd received some or all of the help they were looking for. More than half of the respondents said that the president and Congress have done too little to address the state of mental health in the country. Ritu Chatterjee, NPR News.
0: You're listening to NPR News live in Washington. Taiwanese chip juggernaut TSMC has reported another quarter of stellar earnings, and the company announced a new and large investment in chip making in the United States. NPR's John Ruich reports.
9: TSMC is the world leader in production of advanced microchips, and its latest quarter shows no signs of a pullback in demand for chips as tech companies pour unprecedented sums into computing power and data centers to fuel the artificial intelligence boom. TSMC says its revenues rose by 36% year-on-year during the latest quarter, while net income or profits soared 77%, prompting it to raise its full-year revenue projection. The company also says it'll spend another $100 billion to build chip-making facilities in the United States. That comes on top of $165 billion it's already pledged for chip fabs in Arizona. The Commerce Department lauded the new investment, saying it'll bring advanced semiconductor manufacturing back to America. John Ruich, NPR News.
0: After years of debate, France's National Assembly has given final approval to a bill allowing assisted dying. This week's vote to allow adults with incurable illnesses to receive lethal medication does not mean the bill immediately becomes law. First, there will be a review to see if it complies with the French Constitution. Heavy smoke from Canadian wildfires is causing dangerously poor air quality for millions of Americans. Today, it brought hazy, smoky skies that stretch from the Great Lakes to the East Coast. Officials are urging residents in affected cities to stay inside or wear masks outside and keep windows closed overnight. It's NPR News in Washington.
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5: From WXXI News, this is Connections. I'm Evan Dawson. Our connection this hour was made in August of 2024, when the United States helped broker a prisoner swap with Russia. It was a large swap, the most extensive since the end of the Cold War, with 26 people on either side being freed. One of them was a Russian opposition leader named Vladimir Kara-Murza. He had been imprisoned on charges of treason after he denounced the Russian invasion of Ukraine. And it was a wonder that Kara-Murza was still alive at all. Vladimir Putin had ordered Kara-Murza to be poisoned twice, and Kara-Murza barely survived. Here's how Scott Pelley put it in a feature on 60 Minutes. You were never meant to hear the voice of Vladimir Kara-Murza ever again. The Russian opposition leader was one of a group of voices who had warned the world about Putin, and that was long before the full-scale invasion of Ukraine in 2022. Kara-Murza had worked closely with Boris Nemtsov, who was assassinated in 2015, and he told CBS News, quote, "I think Russia deserves so much better than to live under a corrupt, repressive, criminal dictatorship. Change is not going to happen unless someone makes it happen," end quote. So why did Putin release Vladimir Kara-Murza? The Biden administration was negotiating for the release of an American, a Wall Street Journal reporter, and Putin wanted Vadim Krasikov set free. Krasikov is a notorious Russian hitman who committed a murder on the streets of Berlin in broad daylight. Now, here's how the Biden administration's national security advisor, Jake Sullivan, described all of this to 60 Minutes.
12: What was Scholz's dilemma?
13: Being able to look his people in the eye and say, we are releasing someone who has committed a grievous crime on German soil, and therefore I can deliver something for the people of Germany. And that's why we ended up thinking through enlarging the problem, not just trying to bring out Americans, but of course bring out some German citizens as well. And then the critical move of being able to say to the German people, the American people in the world, we are also getting Russian freedom fighters out, including people like Vladimir Karamurza.
5: And so Vladimir Karamurza is a free man again, and he's still working on the cause of Russian freedom. And we're honored to have Vladimir Karamurza on Connections this hour. Thank you for making time for us.
14: It is a pleasure to be here, Evan. Thank you so much for the invitation.
5: And welcome to two other guests. Dr. Randy Stone is back with us. He's the director of the Skolny Center for Polish and Central European Studies at the University of Rochester. Thank you for being with us.
15: Good to be with you again, Evan.
5: And welcome back to Dmitry Bykov, who is the inaugural scholar in exile in the Humanities Center at the University of Rochester. Welcome back to the program.
16: Thank you so much. I'm just a journalist here because asking questions to Karamurza is my hobby from maybe recent 10 years.
5: Well, it's great to have you here, Dmitry. And Dr. Stone, the way I've been describing it to colleagues is that you sort of undersold this when you emailed me a few weeks ago. Vladimir Karamurza is an international story. This is a huge figure in the Russian opposition. By many rights, we'll talk about this. He was very nearly not with us. And I don't know how you keep bringing in people like this, Randy, but you're doing a great service to the community.
15: Well, we have to give Dima Bykov credit for that. He is very well connected and knows everyone who's anyone in Russia. Vladimir was close to Boris Nemtsov, as you mentioned, who was the leading Russian opposition leader until he was assassinated on Putin's orders in 2015 on the streets of Moscow. And then, of course, the mantle was taken up by Alexei Navalny, who died in prison in Moscow. And Vladimir Karamurza seems to be the next one up as the leading Russian opposition leader, who of course is in exile now because he was imprisoned after opposing the war in 2022, poisoned as you mentioned, and barely survived, was in a coma, then didn't expect to survive his time in prison. He told us that he read three volumes of by a Russian historian, Yanov.
16: Alexander Yanov.
15: While he was in prison, in order to keep himself sane, and also, I believe, learned
14: Spanish.
15: That's
14: one of the many dozens of volumes I read when I was in prison. That was about the only thing to do not to get crazy.
15: and then was traded for this large number of former spies. It's a sign of the sickness of a culture. When
16: you change the spies and killers for the thinkers and speakers.
15: Exactly, exactly. And you didn't mention one of the more colorful groups of spies. You know, the Americans will know the television show The Americans, and there was a real live group of illegals, right, living in Slovenia, who supposedly were from Mexico and Brazil, but really were from Russia, and were even their children didn't know that they were spies.
5: Remarkable.
15: They were part of the swap.
5: So remarkable story. And so, you know, Dr. Stone mentioned, Mr. Karamurza, that you were poisoned twice. The first time you were poisoned, doctors in Moscow told your wife that there was only a 5% chance that you would survive it. Of course you did, but you had to relearn how to do a number of things, literally including walking. And yet, despite having permanent resident status in this country, you kept going back to Russia. I'm frankly amazed that you have survived this long, reading your story. And I wonder what you have told your family over the years when they worry about your safety and you've thought about going back to Russia and going back. And every time you go back, you're either poisoned or imprisoned. What do you tell your family?
14: Well, I'm grateful and privileged to be sharing my life with a woman who understands who I am and who knows who I am. And I would not have been able to do everything that I've been doing for the past 25 years without her support, without her being by my side. And I'm deeply, deeply grateful for that. No words can express it. look, I'm a Russian politician. This is my life's mission. This is what I do. And I believe a Russian politician must be in Russia. I've always felt that, you know, what kind of a moral right would I have to call on my fellow citizens to stand up to the Putin dictatorship if I did not do it myself? The only way to lead as a politician, as a public figure, is with personal example. I've always been deeply convinced of this. And so the thought never even crossed my mind of leaving the country after either of the two poisonings or after the launch of the full-scale invasion of Ukraine in February 2022. And by the way, you know, I'm not alone in this. There are so many of my friends and colleagues in the Russian opposition who felt exactly the same way. And so when Putin, in the very first days of the full-scale invasion of Ukraine, rubber-stamped these laws criminalizing not only anti-war speech, not only, you know, opposing this invasion, but even presenting facts about it. I mean, this is really Orwellian, the reality we're living in Russia. You're not allowed to call a war. Literally, there are people in prison just for that. They passed these laws in early March, about a week into the full-scale invasion. And then they waited for a few weeks to let the people who want to leave, leave. Because, you know, for any dictatorship, it's not just for Putin, for any dictatorship, it's easier when their political opponents just leave the country on their own accord, because they don't have to deal with the arrests, with the trials, with the political imprisonment, with the negative publicity, with the advocacy campaigns. For them, it's easier when people just leave. But as I said, to many of to us who are, you know, in the Russian democratic opposition, it was a point of principle to stay with our people at this difficult time. And not only, you know, to say the words, but to do the deed as well, to show with personal example that we should not be afraid. This is a central point in all of this. Regimes like Putin's rule through fear. This is the main instrument that has, you know, allowed this person to stay in power for 25 years. They rule through fear. They terrorize our own Russian society. They make people afraid. This fear is all permeating. It's everywhere. It's omnipresent. And the only way to show to people that we should not be afraid, because this is what keeps them in power, is to show it with personal example. Here I am. I'm standing next to you at my home in my country. I'm not afraid. And you don't be either.
5: Yeah, I don't mean to ask a question flippantly. I'm literally wondering if you are comfortable eating food anymore. You've been poisoned twice, nearly to death.
14: Well, first of all, they don't poison through food, as Dmitry Bykov will be able to concur, because he was poisoned, too, by the same FSB assassination squad. And by the way,
16: I should be afraid to dress anything, you know.
5: It's clothing.
14: Absolutely,
5: it's
14: because they put this poisonous substances on the clothing, so it penetrates through your skin.
5: Might be worse than the food.
14: If your readers are interested, there's an amazing, brilliant series of media investigations led by Bellingcat, an international investigative media group, published in 2021, that revealed the existence of this secret assassination squad within the ranks of Putin's security services, within the ranks of the Russian FSB, a squad the task of which is to physically eliminate political opponents of Vladimir Putin. It was members of this squad that tailed Boris Nemtsov in the weeks leading up to his assassination. It was members of this squad that poisoned Alexei Navalny, poisoned Dmitry Bykov, poisoned me, poisoned so many other people in Russia. This is the reality of Putin's Russia today. There is a special government unit whose job it is to go after and physically murder opponents of Vladimir Putin's regime.
5: Now I suspect if you go back to Russia, you will certainly be killed. You have permanent status in the United States.
16: He wouldn't be let into Russia.
14: I can't go into Russia, because when they expelled us in the prisoner exchange, by the way, nobody so much as asked our opinion for it. We were just thrown like cattle from a prison cell into a bus, stood on the plane and thrown out to Turkey. When the prison guards woke me up in the middle of the night at my Omsk prison in a cell, I was sure they're going to lead me out to the nearby forest and shoot me. Nobody knew anything until the last moment. Nobody asked our opinion. Several of us, including myself, refused to sign any kind of pardon petitions to Putin. They just literally just herded us onto a bus, accompanied by members of an FSB special ops team called the Alpha Group, drove us to the government airport, put us into the plane, and threw us out of the country. I don't even have a valid passport, because my Russian passport had expired while I was imprisoned. They threw me out of the country without even a valid document. A few months ago, I went to the Russian embassy in Washington to apply for a new passport, and I was denied. I asked for it in writing. So they actually gave me a piece of paper saying that I, a Russian citizen, am not allowed to get a Russian passport. So no, we've been thrown out without a possibility of coming back until there's political change in Russia, which is only a question of time. I have no doubt I'll be back in my country, and we will have a road and difficult road ahead of us, a long and difficult road ahead of us, to take Russia back to normality, to take Russia back to civilization after what the Putin regime has done to it.
5: In our second half hour, we're going to talk to our guests in the room about whether the opposition is or can be unified, how strong it is. But before we even get there, I want to ask you, Vladimir, you've been trying to warn the world that Putin is dangerous for years, at a time, during a period that I would say that, at least in this country, there was a lot of complacency about Putin, certainly before 2014, and even really in the intervening years, 2014 to 2022, this country, you know, maybe the political leadership was one thing, but I think there was a lot of complacency, and you and your colleagues were trying to warn against that. So now that the world has seen more of the danger here, I'm thinking about what people like Vice President J.D. Vance has said. He says that, number one, we don't really have an interest in Ukraine. Number two, that we need to avoid nuclear war and that this is a nuclear armed power. And that some of Vice President Vance's fellow travelers have said that you must understand about Vladimir Putin, he is not going to allow himself to lose, that if he's pushed too far, he won't give up his life or his power without using every armament that he has. And I wonder if you agree with that.
14: Well, first of all, Vladimir Putin's already lost. He's already lost the war in Ukraine because his goal was to take Kiev in 3 days. His goal was for Ukraine to not exist as a sovereign independent country. We're almost 4 years into this full-scale invasion, and Ukraine very much exists. And that is already a loss for Vladimir Putin. But look, you're absolutely right. We've been trying to shout to the whole world of who Vladimir Putin is for the past 25 years. It was clear from the very beginning. There was, you know, there's this fashionable myth that we sometimes hear that there was some kind of an early Putin who was okay, you know, who believed in modernization and cooperation with the West and what have you. And then something went horribly wrong along the way. This is complete nonsense. One of the first acts of Vladimir Putin in office as president was to bring back the Soviet national anthem once personally picked by Joseph Stalin. Russia is a country of symbols. I had no more questions after he did that. It was the clearest signal of where he was going to take our country and the world with it. And then for years and years, we saw Western leaders, you know, while Putin was shutting down independent media, going after his opponents, rigging elections, beating up peaceful opposition protesters and so on, we saw Western leaders, you know, one after another, continuing to shake his hand, invite him for international summits, rolling out red carpets, continuing business as usual. Ignoring a fundamental lesson from Russian history that whenever there's internal repression in Russia, there will also be external aggression. Because a regime that does not respect the rights and freedoms of its own people is not going to respect the borders of its neighbors. And sure enough, Putin has continued for all of these years to kill both inside and outside of Russia's borders, currently leading the largest military conflict in Europe since the Second World War. But from this also comes another very important lesson. What happens in Russia affects everybody. And the only true guarantee of long-term peace and security, not just for Ukraine, but for the European continent as a whole, will be a democratic Russia. If we still believe in that goal of a Europe whole, free, and at peace, that has been the dream of so many generations of policymakers in the West, the only way to get to that point is with a democratic Russia, a Russia that would respect its own laws and its own constitution and the rights of its own people, and it would also respect the civilized norms of international behavior.
5: I think those who disagree with parts of what you're saying, I can't speak for the vice president, I wouldn't try to, I think they would say that you're avoiding the larger question, which is, yes, they failed in their goals in Ukraine. Yes, they've been humiliated in many ways. But Putin is still going to Shanghai. He's still going and getting red carpet treatment from not only our president, but also Modi, also Xi Jinping. That alliance looks stronger than ever. And so I think the larger point that those who fear what comes next in Russia, they would say, well, Vladimir Karamurza is dodging that question, which is, if Vladimir Putin is going to lose power, would he destroy the world before allowing himself to lose power?
14: No, of course not, because, you know, I'm not just a politician, I'm a historian by education, and we know that there's a very clear pattern in Russian history that every time you see a leadership change, since 1762 to this day, that's more than 250 years, every time there's been a leadership change, that came with a 180-degree shift in policy. It was repression, then thaw, repression, then thaw, repression, then thaw. Even when the next leadership came from the ranks of the previous one. You know, Nikita Khrushchev was one of Stalin's closest acolytes. He released millions of people from the Gulag. Gorbachev was in many ways a protege of Yuri Andropov, one of the most repressive leaders in Soviet history in the 20th century. We know what Gorbachev did. Putin was appointed by Yeltsin and totally destroyed the legacy of Russian democracy we had under President Yeltsin. Whatever happens after Putin will be a 180-degree reversal. The question is not to miss that window of opportunity, because we know that every time there is a change in Russia, a window of opportunity for democratic change is very short and very brief. It was missed in the 90s because so many mistakes were made. If we had time, we could go on talking about this for a long time. The point is, we must not repeat those mistakes the next time there will be a window of opportunity for change in Russia. We must be getting ready for that change now.
5: I want to ask you, and then I want to ask you and Dmitry about the best way to try to understand and contextualize Russian sentiment among the people, because dissidence is not allowed, and because prison and death is a real possibility. I think Americans are genuinely confused about whether the average Russian supports this regime or not. But I also am confused about what the mechanism of change is. So you're talking about a post-Putin Russia. And I take your point that history shows that very dramatic pivots and directional changes not only can happen, but have happened, and may even be likely to happen with the next regime. But what's the mechanism for removing him from power?
14: First of all, you mentioned dissidence is not allowed. Let's not forget that not a day goes by without another news report of an arrest, of an indictment, of a sham trial, because there are so many people in Russia who are not willing to be silent accomplices of the crimes committed by Putin's regime. And every day there are news of more repressions against Russian citizens who are speaking out against this war. Just a few days ago, Diana Loginova, an 18-year-old musical college student from St. Petersburg, was arrested and placed in custody for singing anti-war songs on the streets of the city. And there are stories like this every day from all over the country. This is important. When we talk about Russia, let's talk not only about the war criminals and the murderers who are sitting in the Kremlin, but also about all of those decent and courageous Russian citizens who are standing up to them, even at the cost of their own personal freedom. And as to the question of how Putin will be removed, you know, we already talked about lessons from Russian history. One other very clear one is that whenever there's major political change happening in our country, it usually happens like this, at a click of a finger. Both the Tsarist regime in 1917 and the Soviet regime, the communist regime in 1991, collapsed in 3 days. And I mean this literally, it's not a metaphor. And nobody saw it coming. So I think, I mean, we could talk in detail about all the possible ways that things can change in Russia. The reality will be different. The reality is none of us knows exactly when or how. Could be in 5 years and could be 4 months. But the point is that we must be ready for that moment. Because when that moment comes, you'll be too late to sit down and start figuring out what do we do now. We have to have those roadmaps, those plans for the day after Putin ready today.
5: Are you someone who can lead in the aftermath? Who can lead? There are national figures. For a long time, I heard friends say someday Alexei Navalny will be president of Russia. And he's dead now. Who are the figures who could unite an opposition?
14: Well, to me, Boris Nemtsov was the best president Russia never had.
5: Boris
14: would have been a whole different world if he had become president, which there was a real chance back in the late 90s. But I think that the answer to your question is, it will be people we do not know. You know, some of those tens of thousands of young people who came out to Navalny's funeral last year when he was being buried. I mean, there was the police cordons all around the church, so only the closest family members could go inside the church for the funeral service. But around that church, there were tens of thousands of people, mostly young people, who remember nothing except Putin, because their whole lives have been spent under him, and who knew that there'd be police operatives and FSB agents with video cameras registering every name, taking down every face. They knew how dangerous it was, but they still went for his funeral to pay their respects and to make a statement that they're not okay with what's happening in our country. It'll be somebody from that crowd. We don't know who the next leaders will be, and that's not the point. The point is to have a free and democratic election in Russia, and then citizens will decide.
5: I take I take your larger point, but I wonder if you would go back in those circumstances.
14: I will absolutely go back 100%. That I can promise you, and I would be honored to serve my country in whatever capacity I can be useful to it on that difficult, extremely difficult journey back to normality and back to civilization that our country will need to travel on after Putin's regime is finally gone. But again, that's not the main issue here. The main issue is to have that opportunity.
5: So, Dmitry Bykov, when Americans are wondering why they don't see more demonstrations in Russia, part of what your colleagues point is there is quite a lot of dissent, and there are arrests every day, and there are imprisonments happening every day. So whether we see them or not doesn't mean they're not happening. I'm wondering if there's any way to know what the average Russian is thinking. I mean, is it fear and complacency? There probably are some Putin loyalists. I don't know if that's a majority. How do you sort of gauge what the Russian people want out of all of this?
16: Well, you see, the main advantage of living in Russia is not only predictability of Russian future, because Russian history is somehow repeating itself every 100 years. But the main advantage is that you can survive all the periods. If you live long enough, you can watch personally the war, the period of reforms, the period of repressions. And surviving the period of repressions, I must say that it's really very difficult to march through the streets with open protests. It's as difficult, maybe, as to race to the battle in the real military fight, because you are risking your life, and it's really dangerous in Russia. And that's the answer. You really don't see many protests. All those protests are hidden. They are somehow underground. As we know, that this term underground comes from Russia, from Dostoevsky's underground notice. And our psychology is also underground. We have the skill of hiding, and we hide very fast. Now, the United States also have the chance, the advantage, of surviving the serious times for protesters. We have seen this wonderful movie when your president is flying over his voters, and we can understand that sometimes it's really difficult to protest. Because you understand that in comparison with any military forces, all the forces of civilians are really nothing. So, surely, real support of Putin in Russia is about 20 or maybe maximum 30%, which is absolutely normal for any totalitarian state. But people are ready for changes. They are waiting for them. They only don't want to take any responsibility for it. They want to start it anyhow without their personal participation. But very soon, I'm absolutely sure, in the 30s, you will see another Russia, because there was no Tsar in Russia or no general secretary who could rule more than 30 years. It is like any good composer can write only 9 symphonies. The 10th is impossible. The 31st year is fatal. Nobody can explain why. It is maybe like some mathematician constant.
5: I think, Vladimir, your colleague was referring to the AI video that President Trump posted of himself flying an aircraft.
16: Expressing expressing his attitude towards protesters.
5: His attitude toward protesters, which included dumping excrement.
16: So it is not very simple to be protester.
5: No, I understand that, but like, what I'm wondering, you know, listening to your colleague reference the president's reaction to the nationwide No Kings protest over this past weekend, Americans lately have been invoking a lot of language that sounds, you yourself have said it feels like 1938 at times in the world. And Americans have been thinking about that. Americans have been wondering about a president who says comedians are not allowed to make jokes at my expense. A government that's trying to control what people say on television. But we're not throwing people in prison just yet for that. The president can post a video, as Dmitry says, of himself flying over New York City and dumping excrement on crowds of protesters, and he's wearing a crown and he's laughing about it. Do you see that as a dangerous step for a government that is supposed to be in favor of free expression, or do you think that we're still a long, long way away from the worst excesses of authoritarianism?
14: Well, first of all, far be it for me to comment on American politics. I think you've had enough Russians in recent years trying to meddle in your politics. I don't want to be one more. Yeah. But on a substance of your...
5: I'm not trying to get you in any sort of trouble with this government. I will tell you that.
14: Well, look, first of all, I don't have any problems getting in trouble with governments, I think, probably say, but I have my own country that I have to deal with. I'm not trying to meddle into your affairs. But on the general point of your question, I think it's just very important to be vigilant with the first signs that could be pointing to a very wrong direction. I think it was President Reagan who said that freedom is never more than one generation away from extinction, right? And I think it's a very important truth to remember. Just like there are no countries that are quote-unquote destined to be authoritarian, that's just a total falsehood. But so on the other side of this scale, there are no countries that are guaranteed a democracy no matter what. I think it's important to be vigilant and stand guard and to defend those institutions. Was it Ben Franklin who said, when the lady asked him on the streets of Philadelphia, what kind of government did you give us? He said, a republic, madam, if you can keep it. Well, it is important to keep it. Democracies don't just happen. They only exist if citizens and societies are willing to defend them. And I think it's very important to not let it get to that point where it would no longer, where there will be nothing left to defend. Or the way Putin, for example, destroyed democracy in Russia was, to use Mussolini's phrase when he was talking about his own consolidation of power in Italy in the 1920s, when he said that he was plucking the chicken feather by feather to lessen the squawking. That was the phrase he used. So he did it incrementally, one by one, not trying to go after everything else at the same time. That's how Putin did it in Russia when he came to power. He first went after independent media. He then went after the business community, making sure that it's subservient to the Kremlin's wishes. He then went after the institution of elections and parliament, turning parliament into a rubber stamp and so on. And all while he was doing this, he sort of kept plausible deniability. That, people were able to say, oh, this is just one thing here. It's just one TV channel closed. This is only one particular episode. It doesn't pertain to the bigger picture. Oh, this is just that one opposition party not allowed to run elections and so on. And when he was finished, there was nothing left to defend. I just think it's really important for citizens of a democracy, any democracy, to be vigilant and to stand guard and to make sure that they do keep that republic that they have.
5: I wonder a little bit about the natural urging of human beings, in that I take your point that you're a Russian politician, a journalist, a dissident. Russia is your country. Of course you would go back if you could. Of course you would participate if you could. I think in this country, I did not expect in my lifetime I would ever hear presidents say things like, well, we took away the freedom of speech of people who wanted to burn the flag. I can take away people's freedom of speech if I want to. We're going to imprison people without trial. We're going to be attacking what might be fishing boats, what might be drug running boats, without any sort of notice. And we're going to say what people can say about the White House. We're going to control speech. I didn't think we would see that. And I also thought that if we ever did, we would not see it be very popular. And I was wrong about that. So I wondered, do people want authoritarianism more than I realize? Is there a natural urging toward authoritarianism? Is there a desire for it? I think there's a desire to be free.
16: It's a typical panic from intelligence. I have a kind of consolation for you. There would be no totalitarianism in America because most of American dystopias always promise fashion.
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1: For the whole world, and most of Americans are happy to be responsible for results of their politics, of their votations. They are happy to participate in the real politics. They are voting for everything, the building of bridges, the building of new benches in the city, and so on. In Russia, your main aim is not to be responsible, to say Putin is guilty, or Brezhnev is guilty, or Stalin. The time is always guilty. So in America, we'll never get it because it's a kind of national sport. Courts, political struggle, and baseball. Those three kinds of sports are immortal.
2: Dr. Stone and maybe Vladimir, and then what we'll do is we'll take a brief break, and I've got some questions from the audience for Vladimir Karamurza, who is with us, along with Dmitry Bykov, two men who... have been targeted by the Putin administration for their dissent. And I have been willing to put their lives on the line and are sharing their thoughts with us this hour. Dr. Stone, in recent years, have you wondered at all if there's more of an urging toward authoritarianism than maybe you believed?
3: Yes, I think the recent years have shaken the faith of political scientists in America, in American democracy, in terms of in its staying power. I want to emphasize the United States is very, very far from the situation in Russia. And the situation in Russia has become vastly more repressive since 2022 than it was before that. There have been a number of important changes along the way, and it's important not to minimize those distinct changes. But we're aware of lots of signs of democratic backsliding in the United States. You mentioned some of them. One popular way of thinking in political science about thinking about what democracy is was articulated by Adam Jaworski. He argued that a democracy is a political system where parties lose elections. So the important thing is political accountability. If a population is sufficiently disgusted with their leadership, and that feeling is widespread enough, they should be able to get rid of that leadership, replace it with another one without resorting to armed conflict. Right? That's the basic promise of democracy. All the other things, support for human rights, freedom of the press, freedom of assembly, freedom of speech, those things follow from political accountability. Right? If the political institutions basically work, if it's in equilibrium for the leader who's defeated at the ballot box to step down, then you have a political system that you can call democratic. And there have been close elections where people have argued, well, actually the other side won the election. It was decided in the courts. We weren't happy with the way the courts decided it. Perhaps this was unfair. But it had to be a very close election for that to ever be in question. A democratic system is one where when there's an overwhelming victory from one side or the other, it can't be disputed, and the people get their way. This is the first time in living memory that American political scientists have really wondered whether that's the case, whether democratic institutions in the United States will be able to lead to a peaceful transfer of power from the current administration to whatever comes next. Now, that doesn't mean that won't happen. We certainly hope that it will. I think the probability that will happen is greater than 50%. But in any previous generation, we would have said the probability that will happen is greater than 99%. And the fact that political scientists are uncertain about how democratic our country is means that the level of democracy in America has declined in a terrifying and very damaging way.
1: I can only remind you your book, Satellites and Commissars. Mm-hmm. You know, this division is very actual here. I'm a typical satellite, and so Vladimir is a typical commissar. When you have written it, there is a great phrase, which maybe is the slogan of my life. Democracy is not a gift to get from the skies. Democracy is a game to play. And so in Russia now we

0: have the game to play. We must win it, not get it from anybody. That's the main object of my belief.
1: Mm-hmm. So after our only break of the hour, I've got some questions for our guests here, who include Vladimir Karamurza, who was part of the largest prisoner exchange between the United States and Russia since the end of the Cold War. It happened in August of last year, one of the late acts of the Biden administration, in which they negotiated what became a 26-person exchange. And Vladimir Karamurza was one of the people released. He was in a Siberian prison on a 25-year term for treason, simply because he opposed the Russian invasion of Ukraine. On the other side of this break, we'll get some feedback for him from our listeners. Powerful themes from someone who has lived it and nearly died for it. We'll come right back on Connections. I'm Evan Dawson. Friday on the next Connections, we talk a lot about immigration and culture and assimilation. A new book is all about how Jews became American, and it's about a cookbook that taught generations of Jews how to become American, essentially. The book is called Recipes for the Melting Pot, The Lives of the Settlement Cookbook. Author Nora Rubel joins us.
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1: This is Connections. I'm Evan Dawson. All right, first question from the audience. Is there active and unified Russian opposition that is capable of either taking down or orchestrating changes in power in Russia? So not is there opposition, but is there unified opposition that could help lead to this change?
3: Well, first of all, let's settle on the terms. I'm not sure the term opposition even applies to a situation like ours. You know, opposition to me is a word from democratic systems, like yours here, because members of the opposition, you know, they run in elections, they debate in television studios, they sit in parliaments and so on. In my country, people who oppose the current regime are either dead, like Boris Nemtsov or Alexei Navalny, because they've been murdered, are in prisons, like I was until last year, like so many of my friends and colleagues are now as we speak, or in forced exile. So I'm not sure the word opposition is even relevant. You know, in one of his last interviews, Boris Nemtsov said that, you know, please don't call me an opposition leader anymore, call me a dissident. This is a much more relevant and appropriate term for the kinds of systems that we have in Russia. So, of course, in a dictatorship, it's not possible to have any organized opposition structures, to state the obvious. What we do know that we have is millions and millions of people in Russia who are not happy with the status quo, who oppose this dictatorship, who reject this war of aggression, and who frankly are willing to jump at the first opportunity to say so whenever a relatively safe and legal opportunity arises. And that the case in point, of course, was the so-called presidential election we had in Russia last year, which was a staged circus, of course, with Putin and a couple of pre-approved clowns, you know, on the ballot alongside him. And suddenly there was a guy, a lawyer, a former member of parliament named Boris Nadezhdin, who announced that he was running for president of Russia on an anti-war platform. And the public response was just incredible. Suddenly, all over the country, large cities, small towns, you saw these hours-long lines of people standing outside of his campaign headquarters to sign ballot petitions to get him registered as a candidate. Hundreds of thousands of people literally voting with their feet, you know, for the only person who dared to say, I'm against this war. Now, of course, he was not allowed on the ballot, needless to say, you know, opposition candidates in today's Russia never are. But that was almost besides the point, because suddenly people saw that they were not alone. Suddenly everyone saw through this lie, this propaganda facade put up by Putin's Kremlin, that everybody in Russia supposedly, you know, backs Putin and supports the war. They can, you know, they can rig election results, which they do. They can fake opinion poll figures, which they do, but there was nothing they could do to hide the sight of hundreds of thousands of people standing in those lines all across the country to sign their name for the anti-war candidate. I'll never forget one letter I received in prison from a young woman in the town of Novorossiysk in the south of Russia on the Black Sea coast. It's a pretty small town, I think it's like 400,000 or something. And she was describing how she waited in a long line of like-minded people, mostly young people, to sign that ballot petition for the anti-war candidate. And then she ended the letter by saying, I never realized how many of us there are. So we do know that there are a lot of people in Russia who want to see our country become something very different from what it is today, a normal, peaceful, democratic European country. That we do know, and it is the best source of hope and optimism for the future.
1: So I think your point about the difference between being in opposition versus being a dissident is an important distinction. Because in this country, if you want, for example, to defeat the current leadership in power, you can still run for elections. You can try to win majorities in Congress to change legislation. You can run for president. And for now, to Dr. Stone's point, the system holds and you can be in opposition. And I know that that's a very different question. That's part of why I want to understand where you think the path to change comes from, because it's a much narrower path when you can't be in opposition, when you have to be a dissident, when you might have to go in exile. Because if it all happens quickly, if it happens in 3 days, to your point, and it can, that's chaos. That's not an organized, by definition, that would be a very chaotic and dangerous situation.
3: But there's no other way out from a dictatorship.
1: But you're saying
3: a dictatorship is not going to lose election. I love that definition, by the way, that Professor Stone quoted from Adam Shavorsky, that a democracy is the briefest definition I've heard, but it's also the best one. A democracy is when the ruling party can lose an election. That's not possible in Russia. We don't have elections.
1: Right. So I guess I'm a little dispirited. I shouldn't be dispirited. It's just a reality that there isn't a way to organize opposition right now in the country, that the path to changing this is, for the average Russian citizen, it's not much more than hope. Or perhaps I'm missing something. What's the path to
3: fermenting? No, it's much more than hope. It's what Alexander Solzhenitsyn formulated back in the 70s in his famous work, Live Not by Lies. And he formulated, something that any person living in a dictatorial regime can do: not participate in those lies of the regime personally. He wrote that even if those lies permeate, everywhere, at least not through me. He said it's an absolute moral minimum that any person can do, even in a dictatorial regime. And this is what happened in the Soviet Union. And it wasn't just hope. There was a dissident movement in the Soviet Union with thousands of people, going out to demonstrations, distributing samizdat publications, speaking out, listening to those, foreign radio voices and so on, talking to each other. The role of the dissident movement in leading to the fall of the communist dictatorship was enormous, because it was the dissident movement that helped delegitimize the communist dictatorship in the eyes of a significant part of our own population. And there are people who continue this work in Russia today. So, no, it's not just hope. It's active work. And a lot of people are doing this work as we speak, at the cost of their own freedom. And let's not forget that today, it's a sobering fact, that today Russia alone holds more political prisoners than the whole of the Soviet Union, which is 15 countries put together, did in the mid-1980s. This is according to publicly available figures from human rights groups. And yes, on the one hand, it shows the staggering level of repression in Putin's Russia. But it also shows that there are so many people in our country who are not willing to stay silent in the face of these atrocities.
1: Tremendous courage. Tremendous courage. Sam wants to know, what is the Russian view of American exceptionalism? I personally have always had a problem with it, and I wonder if that attitude is part of the disdain the Russian government seems to have for the United States. I find it difficult to support my country when it has no accountability for the native people it has destroyed in our soul and the slaves, soil and the slaves it has brought here to the ruin of so many incalculable lives in the past and now, and especially when the founding fathers saw fit to only include white male landowners as the ones who would make decisions and rule. I'm curious to know what your guests have to say about that, the idea of American exceptionalism. Does that animate some of the Russian disdain in the government for us, do you think, Vladimir?
3: Well, I've always believed that human rights are universal by their very nature, and there are no borders and there are no exceptions to this. And I think nobody is above the law, and it certainly goes, that's one of the sort of fundamental defining characteristics of Putin's regime in Russia today, is that he's withdrawn us from all those international treaties, for example. Just a couple of weeks ago, Putin signed a law withdrawing Russia from the European Convention Against Torture. Torture is now legal in the Russian Federation after Putin signed this. I do believe in these international human rights principles and these international human rights statutes. This year, in fact, we are celebrating the 50th anniversary of the Helsinki Final Act, which was one of the most consequential human rights documents in history, which laid down this very clear principle that there are no borders for human rights, that human rights are universal, and the violations of human rights are also matters of universal concern. And I think this principle should apply to any country, and that is the only way that this whole international human rights system can actually work.
1: Do you want to weigh in, Dimitri, on the idea of American exceptionalism?
0: You in this country just don't know what is exceptionalism. You have never experienced of real exceptionalism. Somerset Maugham, who was British spy in Russia, wrote in his book Ashenden, Russians are sure that even physical laws in their country, even anatomical rules in their country are absolutely exceptional. That they have another physical nature, that their history is not a line but a circle, that their psychology maybe is the object of special interest of Freud and so on. Because Russia always underlines the favorite idea of Vladimir Putin. We are not the part of civilization. We are alternative for civilization. Another world, another planet. And I must say that this exceptionalism, really radical, is maybe the shortest way to the national self-adoration, as my novel philosopher Vladimir Solovyov called it, and self-adoration is maybe the briefest way for the fascism. So I hope that you will never get real exceptionalism here, because the main object of pride in the United States is not to be American, but just to be a human being. I hope that in Russia we go to it, because most of the obstacles on our way are artificial. Most of people are absolutely national and rational, and they don't want to be the total and eternal exception of all the rules.
1: Back to your feedback. James writes in to ask, does your guest support a deal to end the war in Ukraine? Vladimir, what do you want to see happen in Ukraine?
3: The war in Ukraine will not end for as long as Vladimir Putin remains in power. It's as simple as that. This man has been in power for more than 25 years. For all this time, he has continued to kill, both inside and outside Russia's borders. This regime is not possible without war, without repression. And those two, as we already discussed, are two sides of the same coin. The only way to just and lasting peace for Ukraine, the only way to long-term peace and security for the whole of Europe, is a democratic Russia. This is the only way this war will really end. Do I support a temporary ceasefire for now? Yes, absolutely, to make sure that people stop dying every single day, as they have been for all of these 3.5, but really 11 years, right, since Putin first attacked in 2014. And what I also support, and there's a whole international coalition of human rights groups that are leading this campaign called People First. And the goal of this campaign is to make sure that any ceasefire agreement over Ukraine includes a provision for the release of all the people who are held captive because of this war. The prisoners of war, obviously, but that goes without saying. That's in the Geneva Conventions anyway. But also the thousands of Ukrainian civilian hostages who are completely illegally held in Russian prisons. Thousands of Ukrainian children who have been abducted by Russia. That's the reason for the arrest warrant being issued against Vladimir Putin by the International Criminal Court over the war crimes. And this includes the release of Russian political prisoners who are sitting in jails right now as we speak because they spoke out against this war of aggression. All these people's fates have to be on the table in any ceasefire negotiation, because when we hear, you know, these politicians talk about ceasefires now, they talk about, you know, frozen assets, sanctions, territories, rare earth mineral, God knows what. We don't hear enough about people. And this is what's most important here. So yes, I do advocate an immediate ceasefire along the current lines with the necessary provision for the release of all the captives of this war, both Russian and Ukrainian. But I do believe that the only real end to this war and only real security guarantees, both for Ukraine and for Europe as a whole, will come once the Putin regime is out of power and once Russia becomes a normal democratic country.
1: And Anthony writes in to ask if sanctions against Russia are leading to a weakening of the economy, and will that turn people? We've talked about sanctions, Dr. Stone, and the effect it can have on a populace. I don't know that if the state of living has declined, if people are getting poorer in Russia, or if if there's unrest because of it. What would you say to Anthony about that question, Dr. Stone?
4: So I think sanctions had a very strong effect early on in the war. Then the impact of sanctions was reduced because Russia found ways of getting alternative imports, relying heavily upon China, and then later on sales of oil to India, right, in order to evade some of the sanctions. And sanctions have become more effective again because the price of oil has dropped internationally. Right, so initially the war in Ukraine caused a spike in the price of oil, which helped to compensate Russia for the loss of many of its export opportunities to Western Europe. So it's complicated. Once you take all those things into account, sanctions have had a very severe effect, I think, on both the prosecution of the war effort. It's been difficult for Russia to access microchips, which it needs to replace its missiles and so forth. But they were able to source some of those things from China, which has allowed them to compensate. And then it very severely affected the living standards in Russia. But then, of course, there was this compensating effect of oil prices. Now that oil prices are low again, Russians are feeling the pinch. And I think that has an effect on public opinion.
1: As we get ready to wrap here, you're going to hear the music in a second. So I'm just going to ask Vladimir Karamurza for a very brief final thought. I know you've talked about the bravery of the Russian people who are speaking up, who are making sure their voices are heard at great risk. Is there anything that you want Americans to do?
3: Well, I've never presumed to give any advice, but I would just say that it is very important to speak out for what you believe is the right thing. That's always important. Not for expediency, not for benefit, not for what's convenient. But if you believe something is right, you have to say it out loud.
1: I am really grateful for this hour. I really can't express enough what it means to be able to sit down with people who've risked their lives. Dmitry Bykov, who's now been here a couple of times. Vladimir Karamurza, it's an honor to talk to you, to understand the bravery and the sacrifice that you and your family have given the world. I'm glad that you're safe, and I hope that continues, and I hope that we can talk again in the future.
3: It's a pleasure to be here. Thank you so much.
1: One of the really important, brave international figures in Rochester today. Two of them in the same room with us here, and Randy and me. Hey, very thanks, everyone. We're back with you tomorrow on member-supported public media.
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1: I'm David Lombardo, and you're listening to WCNY's The Capital Press Room. We're going to spend the first half of the show speaking with Dr. Chinazo Cunningham, Commissioner for the State Office for Addiction Services and Supports. We'll discuss the latest federal data on overdose deaths in New York, which are declining. We'll reflect on the recently adopted state budget and consider the state's approach to gambling addiction prevention and treatment. Then we'll speak with the head of the association representing mayors in New York to find out how they fared in the recently adopted state budget, including the additional pots of aid that were approved, as well as new costs they're going to have to shoulder. And finally, we'll talk with State Senator Eric Boccher, a Manhattan Democrat, who pushed through a bill this year that would require all gun owners in New York to lock up their firearms when not in use. It's all coming up right here on WCNY's The Capital Press Room.
2: Live from NPR News, I'm Giles Snyder. President Trump used his primetime address to the nation tonight to revisit the 2020 election he lost to former President Joe Biden. And he escalated calls for Republicans to pass the Save America Act, which would require that voters show proof of citizenship. Here's NPR's Tamara Keith.
3: I mean, it started with 4 minutes and 45 seconds of a very disciplined recitation of what he sees as his accomplishments for this second term. And then it made a quick turn that ultimately led where we expected it to go, which was him again advocating that Congress pass the Save America Act, something that has hit a brick wall in the United States Senate. And yet he keeps coming back to it again and again and again.
2: Multiple studies show that non-citizens casting ballots in federal elections is rare. During his speech, Trump declassified intelligence that he said showed Chinese interference in U.S. elections, despite an intelligence assessment that found no evidence Beijing altered the 2020 vote. While Trump focused on his election security claims, he did mention the war with Iran, saying the U.S. is winning. The U.S. military says it has completed its latest wave of attacks that have expanded to include strikes on bridges inside Iran. Federal regulators investigating President Trump's longtime teleprompter operator over suspected insider trading. NPR's Bobby Allen reports he's accused of using the betting site Kalshi to profit off the president's words.
4: His name is Gabriel Perez. He's Trump's longtime teleprompter operator. Investigators say he made around $100,000 placing bets on what the president would say as he watched the prepared remarks roll across the screen. That's according to two people with knowledge of the investigation who weren't authorized to speak publicly. On booming prediction market sites like Kalshi, bettors can put money on what someone will or won't say, like whether Trump will say fake news or rigged election. The case of Perez appears to be the first time a White House staffer has been implicated in a prediction market scandal. White House Press Secretary Karoline Leavitt called the incident, frankly, a disgrace and said Perez is now on unpaid administrative leave. Bobby Allen, NPR News.
2: With renewed strikes in Iran, oil prices rising again, and NPR's Julia Simon reports that some U.S. lawmakers want to tax oil company profits.
5: Sheldon Whitehouse, Democratic senator from the state of Rhode Island, proposed the windfall oil profit tax bill earlier this year. Here's how he says it would work. You look at the average price of a barrel of oil before the war. You compare that to the price spikes today. You look at the resulting profits.
6: And then you split the difference. We're actually somewhat generous about letting him keep half of the excess profits.
5: The government would distribute the money to lower-income Americans in the form of tax rebates. About a dozen senators have signed on to the bill. Big oil companies are expected to announce higher second-quarter profits later this month. Julia Simon, NPR News.
2: And you're listening to NPR News. Texas Governor Greg Abbott confirms that at least two people have been killed in the flooding that's hit the state. And Abbott says the hardest hit areas are not yet out of danger. More rain is in the forecast. Abbott says more than 2,000 first responders have been deployed. Hundreds of people have been rescued from their cars and homes. Heavy smoke from wildfires, darkening skies from the Midwest to the Northeast, prompting air quality warnings. The smoke is coming from fires that are burning mostly in Canada, but also in northern Minnesota. Officials are urging vulnerable people to stay inside or wear masks when outside. Hollywood anticipation is high for the premiere of Christopher Nolan's The Odyssey. NPR's Bob Mondello reports that some IMAX theaters sold every ticket for opening weekend shows a full year ago.
7: Just putting tickets on sale a year in advance was unprecedented for a Hollywood blockbuster.
8: That's because a kingdom waiting for a king.
7: But Christopher Nolan, director of the Dark Knight Batman trilogy and Best Picture Oscar winner Oppenheimer, has super fans. So when the 25 North American theaters equipped to show The Odyssey in the biggest of widescreen formats, IMAX 70mm, first put tickets on sale for this weekend screenings back in July of last year, the fans bought up every ticket.
9: Help me go home.
7: Happily for general audiences, considering that The Odyssey has received near unanimous critical raves, tickets are still available at the 450 IMAX theaters in the U.S. that are not equipped for 70mm and in more than 3,000 conventional theaters. Bob Mondello, NPR News.
2: And I'm Giles Snyder. This is NPR News.
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1: I'm David Lombardo, and this is WCNY's The Capitol Press Room, and we're joined remotely by Dr. Chinazo Cunningham, a three-time academic All-Big Ten honoree for softball, and now the commissioner for the State Office of Addiction Services and Supports. Welcome back to the show, Commissioner.
11: Thank you, David, for having me.
1: Our pleasure. Well, I want to start our show by talking about some provisional overdose data released this spring by the CDC, which found that predicted deaths in New York went from 4,673 in 2024 to a predicted number of 3,656 in 2025, and that was a steeper decline than I believe the rest of the country experienced. How are you digesting these preliminary estimates?
11: So we're obviously very pleased by that because of so much work that we've done, you know, in terms of really focusing on harm reduction. That includes naloxone and fentanyl test strip and xylazine test strip. And that also includes really expanding treatment as well, with a lot of focus on medication treatment, because we know that medication treatment for opioid use disorder reduces the risk of death by over 50%. And so these deaths are still really fueled by fentanyl. But what I think it also doesn't get enough attention is the role that stimulants are also playing in overdose deaths. So about half of the deaths have stimulants involved.
1: Well, how do you go about assessing what is leading to this decline? Because as we pointed out, New York is making more progress than the rest of the country, but the whole country's experience is improving, and not every state is doing the same thing as New York. So how do you go about trying to figure out what works?
11: Yeah, I mean, we're constantly trying to figure out what works, and we're using the data that are available publicly and then the data that we're collecting as well. And so we're constantly looking at our data, because I think the question is, we should be doing more of what works and doing less of what doesn't work, right? And so we are looking at that. But I do think, you know, we don't run randomized controlled trials in, you know, public health most of the time, right? We don't have 5 years to wait for those, you know, great rigorous test results. So what we use the data the best that we can to really guide us in what we're doing. So I think, you know, and there's a lot of things happening at once. So it's hard to tease them out, right? So we're expanding the naloxone distribution, for example. So we have, you know, distributed over 540,000 naloxone kits and 27 million fentanyl and xylazine trips at the same time. And at the same time, we're expanding medication treatment. And at the same time, we've been focusing on the work in jails and prisons. And those are people who are at the highest risk of overdosing and dying, or those who are released from carceral settings. We know that their risk is extraordinarily high. And we know that people who are unhoused and living in shelters are also at high risk. And we have another initiative focusing on, you know, that population. So all of these things are happening simultaneously. So like teasing them out can be challenging. But I think, you know, we are doing that. And certainly we know that there's evidence to show, you know, medication treatment works, for example, right? And so the more that we can expand that, the more likely we are to get the kind of results that we're getting.
1: Well, then when you look at the recently adopted state budget, what is in there, either from a policy perspective or a funding perspective, that you think will further the progress that is being made in recent years?
11: Yeah, so certainly there's a focus on young people. And we know that young people are experimenting and, you know, now it only takes one time to experiment and overdose and die, where, you know, 30 years ago, that was way less of the case. So I think really focusing on young people. So and prevention, a youth symposium is something that we're doing. So hearing from young people about what their needs are, how we're doing, how we can do better, making sure that they know their resources and that peers are supporting peers. We're doing right now a public awareness campaign, so that asking young people to, you know, create their own social media messages so that we can then put that out across the state, because we know, you know, young people listen to young people. So things like that. And then also for young people, you know, a lot of enhancements of recovery services. And so expanding youth clubhouses. So up to 15 new clubhouses will be established across the state. Also young adult recovery residences. So up to 35 units there, that's ongoing. So those are the kinds of initiatives that are in this year's state budget that really focus on young people. And then I think the other thing really with this budget is the issue around co-occurring mental health and substance use disorders. And we know that since COVID, more and more people have mental health symptoms and conditions. And so, and we look in our data, we can see that overlap between substance use and mental health has grown. So we work closely with the Office of Mental Health to really think about how we can continue to expand and strengthen that work there. And so some of the stuff in this year's budget include really focusing on the changes in regulations that allow programs to more easily provide co-occurring care. So that's through one license.
1: That made it across the finish line in the budget. I saw at one point it was kind of up in the air and maybe it was going to be handed a standalone legislation, but it sounds like you're saying that there is something concrete moving forward.
11: So no, you are right. It was proposed in the executive budget. And then I similarly had heard, right, that it was going to be a standalone. I'm actually not totally sure right now what the status of that is. But also, you know, supportive housing is another area. So again, people who have co-occurring disorders, that is another area, and working with the Office of Mental Health to make sure that we've enhanced the funding there so that the rates are really more applicable to today's, you know, market rates. And then also focusing on first responders and their behavioral health needs, because we know that they're responding more and more to mental health and substance use crises out in the field and kind of how that impacts them. So those are some of the examples. Of course, we have the opioid settlement funds as well in this year's budget. And that's over $111 million. And that is also used to really support a lot of the work, you know, the outreach, reaching people where they are, going out into communities, providing transportation, providing expanding treatment, again, harm reduction. So I think those dollars will continue to help as well in terms of continue to provide the kinds of services that are really life-saving and provide that additional support for people impacted with substance use.
1: And when it comes to state funding for these different programs and initiatives, as well as just your general bottom line at OASIS, how is funding keeping up with or exceeding inflation? Because it's one thing to say, hey, here's an extra couple bucks, and then you look at what your utility bill is as an organization, what your labor costs are as an operation, and maybe that's just keeping up with status quo and not really an increase. So do you feel like there are meaningful increases that actually expand capacity as opposed to just keeping up with the Joneses, so to speak?
11: Yeah, so, you know, this year's budget for OASIS is up by 8%. And so that's up by $103 million. And I have to tell you, David, with all the stuff that's happening at the federal level, in fact, we were bracing for more cuts. And so, you know, I'm pleased that we're not. We don't, you know, we actually have an increase in our budget. And I think that certainly speaks to the governor's support in the behavioral health area and specifically for addiction. So, you know, while we're all bracing for all of these cuts at the federal level, we're seeing an increase. I think also, you know, this is the fifth year in a row that the governor has increased dollars for the workforce and for our providers. So this year it's a 2.7 increase. That's a targeted inflationary increase in addition to an increase in the minimum wage. So 5 years in a row. And before that, you know, there are spans of many, many years where there was no increase. So I think, you know, the issue too is there's been underinvestment in the field of addiction for decades. Are we going to catch up overnight? No. Right. But for the past 5 years, we've been sort of marching down and continuing to have that support that really wasn't seen prior to this governor being in her position.
1: And what about the logistical rollout of money and programs? Because, for example, a lot of this work is done by nonprofits. They have concerns across the human services sector about getting paid on time, having contracts with the T's crossed and the I's dotted on time. How is that something that you can, you know, speed up or improve in collaboration with the Office of Mental Health as well as the Division of Budget?
11: Well, I think people need to understand that there's, you know, state finance law that requires checks and balances of things like contracts.
1: Sure, but there are some nonprofits that are kind of digging into their own pockets for a lot of things, and it's causing them to like lose money because they have to go out and borrow against the money they're waiting for, and so they're paying interest on stuff. So there may be state laws on a lot of the books, but it also is a losing proposition for a lot of these nonprofits in some cases.
11: Yeah, I mean, I certainly have heard this, particularly around insurance companies. I mean, this is something we're very aware of delayed or rejected, you know, claims, and that is something that we're working across state agencies to be able to really address better. So with our partners in the Department of Health, with Office of Mental Health, to be able to hold the insurance companies more accountable. So when we change rates, you know, thinking of having a time frame in which they have to change those rates, and when those rates are not being followed, or when, you know, there's all of these sort of rejections of care, making sure that we know about that and can advocate for that and work with our partners across the state. I think that's one big area. This is another thing that we've heard about, particularly with the opioid settlement funds, about dollars getting out into the communities. And, you know, I am proud of the work that we're doing there. We've made over $450 million available, faster than any state and more than any state in the country. I do have to say that, though, you know, these dollars are going down. The opioid settlement funds are over 18 years. More money's in the first, you know, earlier years than in the later years. And we know that. That's just the way that the legal agreements are structured, but, you know, with the attorney generals and the plaintiffs. But what is really important for us is that all these dollars don't go out in 1 year, that the program starts and stops in 1 year. That doesn't make sense. And so we're funding programs that last multiple years. So those are multi-year contracts. So we wouldn't expect that all the dollars would go out in 1 year, but rather the dollars go out over 3 years or 4 years or 5 years.
1: And after a quick break, we'll continue our conversation with Dr. Chinazo Cunningham, Commissioner for the State Office of Addiction Services and Supports. And when we get back, we'll talk about what the office is doing to address gambling addiction needs here in New York. 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
9: President Trump delivers a primetime speech in which he has, quote, really big news on voting machines. The president has insisted repeatedly that foreign interference sullied the 2020 election, despite intelligence reports to the contrary. Rhetoric and reality of elections in the Trump era and what it all means for November's midterms on the next morning edition from NPR News.
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1: I'm David Lombardo, and you're listening to WCNY's The Capital Press Room, and we're continuing our conversation with Dr. Chinazo Cunningham, Commissioner for the State Office of Addiction Services and Supports. So in addition to the work that you do on the drug overdoses and substance abuse issues, some of the addiction services work that you do is also in the gambling side of things. And I know that's been something that has gotten more and more of your attention in recent years and was the focus of some policies and funding in the budget. So what is there to address gambling addiction, either on the preventive side of things or maybe more reactionary and trying to help people with treatment?
11: Yeah, so, you know, we are very pleased with the gambling package in this year's budget, which is about $12 million. And so we know that people have more opportunity to gamble, especially with online sports betting. And we want to make sure that they are aware that resources exist. And we want to make sure that our system is well prepared to address problems if or when they occur. So some of the work in this year's budget include making sure that insurances cover gambling use disorder treatment. And so that clarification, because addiction coverage includes not just substance use disorders, but also a gambling use disorder. We also are really focused on continuing to build our system, our treatment system, to make sure that they have the capacity to address gambling use disorder. And so that's by working with our programs, giving them the training and the knowledge that they need to address gambling use disorder. And then they can apply for a gambling designation, showing that they have, you know, the knowledge, the skills, expertise to be able to address gambling disorder. Also with the workforce, this is another area. It needs additional training, expertise, et cetera. So we have a Gambling Health Workforce Institute that we are going to be creating that will give, you know, materials and training to the workforce to ensure that they are well prepared to address this. And then there's research. And so

0: Unfortunately, I think people don't realize that gambling at the federal level really has no home, which means that there's no dollars to support services for gambling and there's no dollars to support research around gambling. And so if we don't do that research ourselves, it's not going to be there. So we have funding to do research over 10 years, and our plan is to have over that time period multiple recurrent surveys to understand the behaviors and attitudes around problem gambling so that we understand what is happening in New York and that, again, we can use that information to guide our services.
1: So a lot of that speaks to what is available or will be available to people who have a gambling problem. What about the prevention side of things? Because it doesn't seem like there was a lot to prevent some of the gambling operators from doing those more predatory actions that bring people in and help foster those gambling addictions, like constant notifications, and just sort of the readiness and availability of online sports gambling in particular.
0: Yeah, so some of the work that we're doing is we're doing public awareness campaigns around gambling, and hopefully you've seen some of those. Take a pause. Actually, we're running them now because of, the World Cup.
1: I mean, I hear the plug for Oasis usually at the end of like a DraftKings ad, and I get to hear them say OASS or something like that.
0: Yes, well, it's there too, but we also have our public awareness campaign. We target at specific times, like now, with the World Cup or with the NFL playoffs or with March Madness and men's basketball, women's basketball for the NCAA. And that public awareness campaign talks about reducing risk. So, limit the amount of time that you're gambling, limit the amount of money that you're gambling, don't use substances like alcohol or drugs while gambling. We know that those are key ways to reduce your harm. And then there's also a tool, a self-assessment that people can take on our website so they can answer questions. And then that gives them the feedback as to whether they are low, medium, or high risk for developing problems with gambling, and then provides those resources as well. So, we continue to make sure that the public does know that there are resources and can do their own self-assessment and then can and use, sort of the tips to reduce their risk.
1: Well, before we move on, let me reintroduce you for listeners just joining us. This is WCNY's The Capitol Press Room. I'm David Lombardo, and we're speaking with Dr. Chinazo Cunningham, Commissioner for the State Office of Addiction Services and Supports. Well, sticking with public awareness, your office this spring put out a fact sheet related to kratom, and I'm interested in this from your perspective as a doctor because there's this debate about so-called natural kratom and these more synthetic versions. And while these are both legal substances, they're not actually FDA approved to treat any medical conditions, although people are using them to address various symptoms in their lives. For starters, do you see any significant difference between a synthetic kratom product and a quote-unquote natural one?
0: Yeah, so I have a lot to say about this. So let me
1: You
0: just
1: have
0: say,
1: 3 minutes.
0: okay. So let me just say, natural does not necessarily mean safe. You know what else is natural? The opium, poppy seed, which is what heroin comes from. The coca leaf, which is where cocaine comes from, right? Cannabis, et cetera, et cetera. So yes, kratom is, a plant, and it's from Southeast Asia. And so when we talk about kratom, it's a plant and it has many ingredients in that. And so it's really something that, we don't have a ton of data about, but the plant's been used for decades. And we know that there are symptoms that you can get that are sort of mixed symptoms. So you can get stimulant-like effects and you can get opioid-like effects. So stimulant-like effects is increase in heart rate, increase blood pressure, increase alertness, more talkative, can be euphoric. Opioid doses are a little bit the opposite, the opioid effects, and so that can be reduced alertness, reduced respiratory rate, and so you can get a mix of those symptoms. Now, the synthetic that I think you're talking about is 7-hydroxymetragynine, which is 7-OH. 7-OH is a very highly active substance in kratom. So when it's made in a lab, it's just 7-OH. So it's much more potent than kratom, which includes 7-OH, but other substances as well. So that's really the big difference, is that one is a much more sort of pure active ingredient, the 7-OH. So it's part of the kratom, the plant. So it's way more sort of dilute in kratom, the plant, but in 7-OH that's made in a lab, it's this pure substance. And so it has a much more potent effect.
1: And I guess how big of a concern are these things? I mean, like I pointed out, there was a fact sheet that went out from your office, but do you envision having to do a broader PR campaign, a more aggressive campaign, akin to what you might see with other drugs that might be leading to serious overdose?
0: Right. So I think this is a really big question, and it's not just with kratom, it's with a lot of emerging substances. We know that the drug supply is constantly changing. So we don't have very good data at all to say how common uses of kratom or of 7-OH. So we now, you know, are changing our data collection and are reaching surveys to include that information, but we don't have that information. We don't have it from the federal government. So we are behind in monitoring this. And that is what happens in general when we have all of these emerging substances that just sort of pop up and you hear about it anecdotally. And then it takes a while for us to say, hey, we really need to study this and get better data to better understand what's going on. So we are planning to do that, but it's unfortunate. So we don't have the data from the federal government that can help guide us. And we're developing right now those data collection tools to insert into our regular processes so we can better understand the use of kratom and 7-OH in New York.
1: Well, unfortunately, that's all the time we have for this conversation. We've been speaking with Dr. Chinazo Cunningham. She's the Commissioner for the State Office of Addiction Services and Supports. Commissioner Cunningham, thank you so much as always.
0: Thank you, David, for having me.
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1: I'm David Lombardo, and you're listening to WCNY's The Capitol Press Room. A recurring point of concern for state lawmakers around the state this budget season was the financial stability of municipalities in their districts. So to consider how cities and villages did during the legislative session in Albany, we spoke in early June with Barbara Van Epps, Executive Director of the New York Conference of Mayors. Here's that conversation from June 10th. So during budget negotiations, we heard about New York City's multi-billion dollar deficit. The city of Albany was projecting a $20 million deficit. And out in western New York, the new mayor of Buffalo said he was dealing with a structural gap of more than $100 million. Are these unique circumstances or emblematic of maybe broader problems that municipalities all over the state are dealing with and that you're hearing about?
7: I would say it's definitely a broader problem. I mean, obviously the bigger cities have bigger budgets, bigger mm-hmm. problems, more infrastructure to deal with, larger workforces. So it makes sense that their numbers would be bigger in terms of their deficits, in terms of their need. But I would say across the state, cities and villages across the state are struggling to strike that balance between the money they can raise outside the property tax and offsetting those rising costs that come with labor, that come with police and fire, that come with equipment and infrastructure. Those costs keep going up, and it's very hard to find those revenues to offset those costs without relying on your property taxpayers.
1: Well, putting aside New York City, which is a unique animal with 9 million people and the ability, you know, to raise money through an income tax, do you have a sense of what are the structural challenges that are leading to so many municipalities having struggles right now? Is this an issue where sales tax collections haven't kept up? Is this too many really lucrative contracts going out to municipal workers? I mean, what seems to be the commonalities, if there are any?
7: So again, I think it has to do with stagnant revenues, and because the only revenues that local governments really have control over, which also happens to be the largest revenue source, is that property tax. But there's no local official who wants to say, oh, I'm going to raise taxes this year. That's something they're trying to avoid. Every other type of revenue outside the property tax, it ebbs and flows with what's happening in the economy. Sure. Sales tax, mortgage recording tax, things like that we don't have control over. So I do think there's just that gap between the fact that costs keep going up and the amount of revenues that we have control over are not. And so there's where that gap comes from.
1: So thinking about the aid for municipalities outside of New York City, the state is spending more than $1 billion in this year's budget on financial assistance to local governments, including a $100 million increase in temporary municipal assistance, a tripling of this budget line, according to the governor's press release. The money is distributed proportionate to existing local aid formulas, and we can get into how formulaic some of these formulas are, with Buffalo, Syracuse, Rochester, and Yonkers getting $15 million each. At the same time, $165 million in recurring commitments to Buffalo, Rochester, Syracuse, Yonkers, Albany, and adding Mount Vernon to that list. What are your expectations for this money in the short term and long term? And should we start thinking of it as a Band-Aid for municipalities with bullet wounds? I mean, what's your sense of the impactfulness?
7: So obviously, we want this to continue long term, these increases. We mm-hmm. went 15 years without an increase in unrestricted aid. Call it AIM, call it TMA. We didn't get anything for 15 years. Then 2 years ago, they put in the temporary municipal assistance. But obviously, the word temporary in that title makes us a little anxious, because clearly we didn't know and could not count on the fact that that money was going to continue.
1: Yeah, you're one bad economy from that being the first thing that gets cut in a future budget debate.
7: Absolutely, absolutely. So the fact that they kept the temporary assistance for 2 years and then added another $100 million, we are so appreciative of that, because I do finally feel like the state legislature and the governor are recognizing that not only are local governments important, but they really are struggling. Mm. They really do need a partnership with the state and something consistent and predictable. So that's our long-term goal, is to get something consistent and predictable. The fact that, again, they're calling it temporary municipal assistance doesn't sound like consistent and predictable. So we're very pleased that we're getting the increases, but we need a strategy long term, and that's sort of our plan B now to start working on that.
1: Do you think it makes sense for the state to basically just hand over a bag of cash to some of the municipalities I mentioned without potentially securing some sort of commitments from them on how they might address the structural concerns so that they aren't necessarily so reliant on the state government for so much of their money?
7: Well, that's a great question. And all those cities you named are members, so we're very happy that they got the money mm-hmm. that they did. I mean, clearly they came to the state and made their case individually and as a group on budget hearing day. And whether there are strings attached to that money, I'm not aware of that.
1: I'm not aware of any either. But I mean, from the state's perspective, if they said, we want you to come to us with a plan if you want to get this money in the future about how you're addressing structural imbalances, would that be fair if they were to continue this money to attach those types of strings? Or would you say, no, we need this money just because so many years have gone by or whatever, and thus just give us additional unrestricted aid.
7: I don't think that would be an unfair request at all. And I think the vast majority of the mayors out there are already doing that. Mm-hmm. Certainly the big cities are. I mean, in order to address these deficits, they have to have a plan. So I think if the state were to say, hey, tell us what your plan is, I think they would be willing and able to do that very easily.
1: At the same time, the state was handing out more money to municipalities like some of the cities we just mentioned. There was major pension changes that are going to come with a price tag estimated to be over half a billion.

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1: So we were trying to insert ourselves into the process, but no one really, I mean, I think people knew we were going to have an issue with it. So maybe that's why no one wanted to really engage. But
2: so what you're saying, though, is that the people responsible for hiring municipal workers were not part of the conversation that was primarily, at least from the proponents pushing this, about recruitment and retention of workers. So in order to solve a workforce issue that the labor unions were highlighting, they didn't involve the people doing the hiring?
1: Not from my perspective, okay. They didn't. Which again, that's why I said it was disappointing. And we had ideas about recruitment and retention. I'm not 100% sure that pensions is the answer. We had other ideas about residency requirements, about increasing the income cap for retirees.
2: Yeah, can you expand on that one?
1: Yeah, so that just allows us, you know, there are people in municipal government in particular are having a very difficult time recruiting and retaining employees. And when someone retires, they have that institutional knowledge, they have the skills. So if we could bring those individuals back just to maybe train additional people, mm-hmm. or fill a gap that exists, a short-term gap that exists, without having to pay, you know, benefits, and allowing them to make a reasonable salary if they do decide to come back, that would save local governments a lot of money, but also fill those gaps that exist because we just don't have the people and the skill level to fill a lot of positions in local government.
2: Another item that did make it into the state budget, at least a version of it did, is the governor's plan to bring down car insurance costs. And we definitely talked about this primarily through the lens of what it means for individual drivers. But do you have municipalities that maybe have a large enough fleet or have been the subject of lawsuits where you now anticipate they're going to be able to realize some savings?
1: We do. Yeah, we absolutely do. We see this as a certainly a win for us, because we do have fleets and we do have to pay car insurance. So any attempts to bring that down to start to control those costs will certainly benefit local governments as well. So we were in favor of those two reforms.
2: And how about outside of the budget? Is there anything that you're excited about that got through? Was there anything that you were disappointed that got held up? Or maybe conversely, was there anything that you were happy that it didn't make it across the finish line?
1: Well, as we always say, you know, unfortunately that last week, you know, only having a week to finish out the session after the budget was adopted doesn't leave a lot of time to do much
2: sure.
1: at all. And we had a lot of bills in the queue that we were hoping we might get some more traction on. And I think had we had more time, we would have, such as allowing us to publish our legal notices online, allowing those retirees to make more money.
2: And you're allowed to publish your legal notices online. It's just this would be in lieu of other workplaces?
1: It would be in lieu of other places too.
2: That might be more costly.
1: To not only save us money, but to get the word out.
2: Where people are actually finding things.
1: Where people are, and we have a mandate now that we have to have municipal websites. So now that you're forcing us to do that, which we are all for, it's all about transparency. We think that makes sense. Why not let us put those types of notices on our website so that the word is actually getting out to people?
2: So I want to come back to the idea of a formula for the aid dollars that are distributed from the state, because there's often a lot of talk about the AIM formula, and that's the aid to municipalities. But I imagine this is kind of like the foundation aid formula for schools, where maybe at one point there was an underlying set of criteria and numbers to use, but lawmakers and bureaucrats often put their finger on the scale. Is that the experience with the aid to municipalities? And if it is, would you like to see an actual formula followed in the future?
1: Absolutely. To both those questions, yes, that is the case. Mm-hmm. There was a formula back in the 70s, which has not been, you know, what AIM is now is five or six different programs that just kind of all got consolidated when AIM was created in the mid-2000s. 2005, I think, was the first year of AIM. So they consolidated a bunch of programs, but the criteria for those programs were all different. And a lot of those programs only went to cities. So when you say we have to look at the formula, we have to change the formula, you're going to be hard-pressed to find a formula for the AIM program. It just really doesn't exist anymore, because since AIM was created, any increases or decreases have just been across the board, not based on any criteria. So what we are trying to do, we are trying to

0: start this conversation, and we met with Assemblywoman Szilágyi, we met with Senator Cooney's office to say, we need to come together. We did an analysis, and NICOM did an analysis of all 50 states and what their revenue sharing programs look like. And so we've taken a look at those programs. We've taken some the strongest elements of those programs and put them all together into a document, if you will. And these are the conversations we want to jumpstart with the legislature so that we're not sitting around for 2 or 3 years thinking about what that AIM formula should look like. We want people to come together to have that data in front of them to figure out, should we have a ceiling? Should we have a floor? What kind of criteria should determine who gets what? Should it just be cities get this and villages get this, or should there be real objective criteria to help not only defend the amount that these communities are getting, but also to make it predictable for those communities going forward?
1: Do you think there's going to be any appetite, though, for a formula that has winners and losers?
0: I'm glad you had that question. So our argument has to be you have to hold AIM harmless. You have to leave the 715 the way it is. For that very reason, because there are going to be winners and losers if we open that up. So you got to keep the 17 million, but then add to that and use the new criteria. Whether you still call it AIM or call it something else, we don't really care about that. But that is a key element of this, is that you're gonna have to hold that 750 million flat.
1: So should Bob Begna at the Rockefeller Institute stand by his phone as somebody prepares to call him to write a report maybe in next year's budget?
0: We will certainly be there to help him with that, because we've done a lot of the legwork already. But this is certainly a discussion we look forward to having in over the summer and into next session.
1: Well, we've been speaking with Barbara Van Epps. She's the executive director of the New York Conference of Mayors. Barbara, thanks for visiting us in the studio.
0: Thanks for having me again.
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2: Before the U.S.-Iran war, about one-fifth of the world's oil passed freely through the Strait of Hormuz. Now Iran controls the strait and ship traffic is stalled. What precedent does that set for other waterways?
3: What now, the U.K. or Morocco claiming control over the Strait of Gibraltar, or Malaysia claiming control over the Balkan Strait?
2: I'm Elsa Chang. That's on All Things Considered from NPR News.
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1: Democratic state lawmakers are looking to increase New York's gun storage laws, which currently require gun owners in homes with minors or where minors are likely to be around to keep their weapons unloaded and securely locked up when not in use. A bill passed largely along partisan lines in the final weeks of the legislative session would apply those storage restrictions to all gun owners. It also requires the Hochul administration to report on gun injuries and deaths stemming from a failure to safely store a firearm. For more on this issue, we're going to revisit our conversation from June with the measure's Senate sponsor, Manhattan Democrat Eric Boccher. Well, your bill is named after a teenager who was being bullied and ultimately took his own life using an unsecured handgun. Existing state law already requires guns to be locked up in homes with minors or where minors are expected to have access. So what is it about your gun storage bill that would potentially stop this type of tragedy, maybe where the current law fell short?
5: What Francesco's law is a universal storage that essentially says every gun, period, needs to be locked up when it's not under the direct control of the owner. The current law says that it's only when a minor is in the home, or you think they might have access to the home, or if a prohibited person is in the home or may have access to the home. It's too complicated. So the new standard nationally is universal safe storage. And there are states like Oregon, Massachusetts, Hawaii, who have this standard. New York does not have this standard. That's why I'm excited that we passed this bill, and I'm hopeful that Governor Hochul will sign it into law.
1: Well, you mentioned the idea of it being complicated, and I could see from an enforcement perspective how the existing statute might be difficult to proactively enforce. But because the statute is really something that is only enforced after the fact, why does it make sense or why does it matter to have a more broad, all-encompassing safe storage law?
5: It's about establishing norms and behavior. Let's just use the seatbelt laws as an example. I remember in the 80s when I was a kid when the seatbelt laws went into effect, and there were people pushing back. I remember a friend of my mother's saying, you know, I'm not wearing a seatbelt. They're not going to get me to wear a seatbelt. But it became a norm. So today, when you get in a car, you put on a seatbelt. And that's about just making it known far and wide that this is the law. And that's the kind of norm that needs to be established with firearms. If you have a firearm, it has to be locked up when you're not using it. And that could be a trigger lock. It could be a case. It's not complicated to keep your firearm locked up. So that's what Francesco's law is establishing that universal state safe storage standard. And when Kathy Hochul signs that bill into law, it'll be the law in New York State, and every gun owner will be informed with no ifs, ands, or buts. You've got to keep your firearm locked up. It's not complicated. And, you know, Francesco's story is just one of many, many examples of a preventable death. If the firearm in Francesco's parents' home had been locked up, he'd still be alive. There's not nearly enough awareness of the importance of keeping your firearms locked up. And that's why I'm so excited to see this legislation signed into law.
1: But as you just pointed out, in the situation that led to this tragic death, the gun was supposed to be safely stored and should have been out of Francesco's reach. So what is it about the new requirements that will ensure compliance with the law in a way that the previous law didn't ensure compliance? Because the penalty isn't dramatically changing here.
5: It's about a lack of awareness. I wouldn't be surprised if Francesco's parent didn't even know that it was the law that the firearm be locked up. We need to make it clear statewide, universally, with no exceptions, that when a gun is not in your direct control, it must be locked up. Not under these conditions or those conditions. It has to be locked up, period. And that's the norms that we need to establish and the behaviors that we have to establish. And Francesco's law will help us do that. People everywhere are going to know if you have a gun, you've got to keep it locked up.
1: Why would they know that? Because you just pointed out that his parents, Francesco's parents, may not have known about their requirements, and hundreds of bills are going to be signed by the governor this year. So why should there be any expectation that gun owners will be aware of this law if they weren't aware of the previous law?
5: Because when things are complicated, they're harder to grasp. Mm-hmm. The more simple you make things, the more likely people are to know them and comply. Current law saying someone under the age of 17 lives in the home or has, you have a reasonable expectation that they might gain access to the home. What does that mean? We just have to make it simple for people. And that's what this will do. That's why other states around the country have moved forward with universal safe storage. By the way, responsible gun owners keep their firearms locked up.
1: One of the points that was brought up, at least during the assembly debate, was the idea that a storage requirement might undermine the idea of a gun being purchased as a self-defense mechanism because it might not be accessible in a timely manner in the event of a home invasion, for example. Is that an acceptable byproduct of your legislation if it became law?
5: Well, I don't agree with that assumption. A trigger lock, particularly a trigger lock with a fingerprint deactivation of biometric trigger lock comes off in a second, and those cost like $40 to $50. But I also think it's important for us to emphasize that a gun is exponentially more likely to kill or injure someone in the home than it is to be used in active self-defense in the home. But the truth of the matter is that it could be unlocked in a matter of seconds in the event that you did need to use it quickly.
1: Well, before we move on, let me reintroduce you. For listeners just joining us, I'm David Lombardo, and you're listening to WCNY's The Capitol Press Room, and we're speaking with State Senator Eric Boccher, a Manhattan Democrat who's just finished up his freshman year in Albany and is talking about his legislation that would impose a broad gun storage law on all firearm owners in New York. Well, I want to turn to the experience of trying to move this bill, because it ultimately had broad Democratic support, but didn't come up until that final week of the legislative session after not receiving a vote in 2025. What was the experience like of trying to get this bill on the radar of your colleagues? Did you have to flag this, say, for the working rules group? Do you just run around and try to get into the leader's ear? What was that process like of getting this bill on the agenda?
5: It was interesting because this, as you know, is my first legislative session, and this was a period of a lot of learning for me on how this unorthodox process works. It's different than the city council in the state, where you're a year-round legislature in the city council. You don't have this clock that you're up against to get it done by the end of session. And because of the budget being what it was so late, we had this compressed session. So I, as a new member, had to utilize my political capital, really, and make it clear to both the leader and to my colleagues that this was my top priority, that this is something that was very important to me as a new member, that this get done before the end of the session. We also had Diana Cochran, Francesco's mother, in Albany, and she was in Albany all sessions starting in January. She was in Albany all last session last year when the bill sponsor, Brad Hoyleman Siegel, carried the bill. And Diana Cochran was telling her story over and over and over again to lawmakers, senators, assembly members. And one thing that she and I both said to our colleagues was, please don't make Diana Cochran have to come back next year and continue to relive the most difficult moment of her life again and again and again. Let's pass this bill. It's the standard in other states. New York, we're supposed to be a leader when it comes to gun safety. Let's continue to lead on gun safety and let's pass this bill. That's why it came to the floor and it passed. With, by the way, three Republicans in the state Senate voted for the bill. How cool is that?
1: Well, some bills can just be a victim of not enough time, especially if there's an assumption that the bill is going to be debated. Was that something that you were concerned about at all, this idea that, hey, if this gets laid aside and they have to take it up on the controversial calendar and they go 10 rounds with this, their Senate leadership's ultimately going to say, hey, we got other priorities that we can work on? How, if at all, did that come up?
5: I was ready to debate the bill. I was so prepared to stand on the floor of the Senate and go toe-to-toe with the Republicans. And in the end, the Republicans in the Senate didn't call it up for a debate. It was the Republicans in the Assembly who called it up for a debate. I think perhaps one of the reasons why is that Diana Cochran was in the chambers. She was in the chambers, and I acknowledged her at the beginning of the session. And I stood up and thanked her for her advocacy. And she received a standing ovation from the legislature, from the state Senate, for turning her tragedy into something that would save lives of others. And, you know, perhaps that played a factor in why the Republicans didn't call up the bill to and debate the bill right in front of her. And by the way, when I stood up and said, Francesco's death will not be in vain. This tragedy, because of Diana Cochran's bravery, is going to be turned into action. I also talked about the fact that I'm a survivor of suicide attempts as an adolescent. And Francesco and I are so similar in so many ways. We were young people struggling with our sexuality, coming to terms with it, bullied at school, young people who had lost hope, and also, by the way, young people who had everything going for them on paper, like their whole loving families, whole life ahead of them. The difference between Francesco and me was that I did not have access to an unsecured firearm. And if I did, there's no doubt in my mind that I would have shot myself with that gun. No doubt in my mind. Suicide attempts with a gun are successful over 90% of the time. That's one reason why guns should be locked up so that they're safely secured when they're not under the owner's immediate control.
1: Well, we've been speaking with State Senator Eric Boccher. He is a Manhattan Democrat. Senator, thank you so much for making the time. Really appreciate it.
5: Thank you. Really, really appreciate it.
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8: ICE pauses vehicle stops after the fatal shootings of two men. President Trump gets the pause reversed. On the next Friday News Roundup, how tension at the top is driving immigration policy in D.C. Plus, Senator Lindsey Graham's death leaves a hole for Republicans. And what IBM stock plunge says about the effect of AI. Next time on 1A.
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9: Hello and welcome to Newsday on the BBC World Service with Anne Soy in Nairobi and Catherine Biarahanga in London. Great to have you with us.
10: President Donald Trump has accused China of meddling in the 2020 election, which he lost to Joe Biden. In an address to the nation, he accused elements of the U.S. intelligence services of covering up Beijing's involvement without providing evidence. China has denied the allegations.
11: The Chinese government wanted U.S. president to lose the next election, and the reason they wanted me to lose is because they knew I was wise to them.
9: Meanwhile, President Xi Jinping has been speaking at a major artificial intelligence conference in Shanghai, calling for greater global cooperation on regulating the industry.
10: And rare protests in Ukraine lay bare disagreements about how to continue the fight against Russia. But first, the latest world news.
12: Live from NPR News, I'm Giles Snyder. President Trump used his primetime speech to cast doubt on the integrity of the country's elections.
11: Every American deserves to know that when they cast their vote, that vote will be counted accurately in a system, and that is to make that system secure, one where cheating and interference are not just difficult, but virtually impossible. Unfortunately, the system we have today falls catastrophically short of that standard.
12: Trump claimed elections in the U.S. are vulnerable. Declassifying intelligence, he said, exposed fraud and foreign interference. He accused China of interference in the 2020 election that he lost to former President Joe Biden, contradicting U.S. intelligence findings. During his speech, President Trump said that the networks that did not broadcast his remarks should have their licenses revoked. ABC, NBC, and CNN put the speech on their streaming services. CBS and MS Now cut away before he finished. Fox News carried it in its entirety. President Trump's businesses made more than $2 billion last year, an unprecedented windfall for a sitting U.S. president. But some swing voters in Pennsylvania don't think it's a big deal. NPR's Ashley Lopez reports.
13: NPR observed two online focus groups featuring 12 voters who supported Joe Biden in 2020 and then voted for Trump in 2024. Half the voters shrugged off news that Trump made billions of dollars last year, mostly from cryptocurrency. But the other half, including Bhavana, who participated under the condition her last name would not be used, said this is a serious issue.
14: For me, when I see that, the first thing that comes to my mind is abuse of power. And that to me is morally wrong. And that itself should be a problem and is a problem to me.
13: Other voters said they were not troubled by Trump's earnings because he is a businessman and because they believe that most politicians are corrupt. Ashley Lopez, NPR News.
12: The partner of the 25-year-old Colombian man shot and killed by an ICE officer in Maine on Monday spoke publicly for the first time Thursday. Maine Public's Ari Snyder has more.
15: Speaking with an interpreter at a press conference in the city of Biddeford, Carolina Rojas Alvarez said Juan Sebastian Duran Guerrero's life revolved around the couple's 3-year-old daughter.
16: Recuerdo que siempre la miraba y decía, está muy grande y hermosa. Y se le salían las lágrimas. Él vivía por ella.
17: I remember he would always look at her and say, she's getting so big and beautiful. And the tears would come to his eyes. He lived for her.
15: Now, Rojas Alvarez says she doesn't have the strength to tell her daughter that her dad isn't coming back. Duran Guerrero was not the person ICE agents were looking for on Monday, according to Maine's independent senator, Angus King. For NPR News, I'm Ari Snyder in Portland, Maine.
12: And you're listening to NPR News. The United Nations says more than 500 people, mostly from the Muslim minority Rohingya community, are feared dead in Southeast Asia after two boats reportedly capsized. Michael Sullivan reports.
18: In a joint statement, the UN High Commissioner for Refugees and the International Organization for Migration say the boats may have capsized off the coast of Myanmar in recent days. Early reports say the boats departed from war-torn Rakhine State in late June. Most of the passengers were members of Myanmar's mostly Muslim Rohingya minority, trying to flee the fighting or the sprawling refugee camp in neighboring Bangladesh, where more than 1 million people live in squalor. It's a risky journey on often rickety boats operated by traffickers. The statement said the boats were traveling outside the regular sailing season when conditions are typically even more hazardous. For NPR News, I'm Michael Sullivan in Chiang Rai, Thailand.
12: U.S. aviation safety investigators have taken over the investigation into what caused a window to dislodge on a Ryanair flight from Greece to Germany earlier this month. A man was partially sucked out of the plane before his wife and other passengers pulled him back inside. Greek safety officials have handed the investigation over to the National Transportation Safety Board. 26-year-old American Jackson Zuber is leading the way at Golf's British Open. He's heading into Friday's day two of the tournament at Royal Birkdale, north of Liverpool, with a one-stroke lead, shooting a 5-under par 65 in the first round at his first British Open. I'm Giles Snyder, NPR News.
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20: Coming up in the program, our correspondent in Washington unpicks President Donald Trump's speech for us, where he accuses China of meddling in the 2020 election, which he lost. China's President Xi Jinping has also been giving a major address, but one focused on artificial intelligence, calling for a people-centered approach to the development of the technology. Our business presenter, Ashna Shukla, will have more on that.
10: As ever, we welcome your messages on anything you hear on the program. Our text and WhatsApp number is +44 77 86 20 50 85.
20: U.S. President Donald Trump has accused China of extensive interference in the 2020 U.S. elections, which he lost to former President Joe Biden. In an address to the nation, Mr. Trump said the U.S. government would be releasing documents which show China had hacked 220 million voter files, but he did not say how that information was used against the U.S. and what actual impact it had on elections. Mr. Trump also accused elements of U.S. intelligence of covering up alleged meddling by Beijing in the 2018 midterms while he was president and the 2020 election.
11: The Chinese government wanted U.S. president to lose the next election. And the reason they wanted me to lose is because they knew I was wise to them, charged them billions and billions of dollars worth of tariffs, and built the strongest military anywhere in the world. We have the strongest military anywhere in the world. Our purpose in disclosing this information is not to weaken confidence in election, but to earn that confidence by confronting vulnerabilities and correcting them very, very quickly. And that's what we're doing. Today, I'm asking the Office of the Director of National Intelligence, the Department of Justice, the FBI, and the CIA to investigate how and why such crucial information was hidden, to fire those involved in the cover-up, and to file criminal charges, if appropriate, against these people.
20: While China's embassy in Washington, D.C. has denied the allegations, opposition Democrats had warned ahead of the speech that the president was laying the groundwork to interfere in November's midterm elections, in which the Republicans risk losing control of Congress. The BBC's Nick Johnson is in Washington, and he spoke to me a little earlier.
21: Well, the top line here is the president referring again to the 2020 election, which he lost to Joe Biden, saying that that election was undermined. He painted a picture of an electoral system in America that was very fragile to outside interference. But the main issue he had, certainly at the beginning of the speech, was accusing China of interfering in the 2020 presidential election, which, of course, he went on to lose to Joe Biden. How does he claim they interfered? Well, Donald Trump said that Beijing managed to access around 220 million US voter files, which he called the largest compromise in election data history. Now, a spokesperson for the Chinese embassy in Washington said that China has never and will never interfere in the presidential elections in the US. And there was actually a more formal investigation conducted in 2021 under the then US Director of National Intelligence. That was John Ratcliffe. He's now the CIA director, and he found then that there was no evidence of foreign interference in the 2020 presidential election. Mr. Trump also made other claims in his speech. He talked about hundreds of thousands of non-US citizens being registered to vote. And yeah, he painted a picture of an electoral system that was incredibly vulnerable to outside pressure and interference.
20: And this time around, what proof did the president provide for the claims?
21: Well, he said that he would be releasing a number of documents which back up some of his claims. But in the speech, there was little evidence he provided at all. So he talked about Beijing managing to access these hundreds of millions of US voter files, such as personal details, phone numbers. But he didn't outline how Beijing used that information to undermine the election. Similarly, when he was talking about the number of non-US citizens that he claimed were registered to vote, he didn't, again, go into details. We don't know how many of those citizens he claims were registered. We don't know how many of them went on to vote. And even if they did, we don't know what sort of impact that had on the final result. So lots of claims, little evidence.
20: We have the midterm elections coming up in November. How much do claims like this resonate with the public, do you think?
21: what Donald Trump is trying to do is to set the scene for an American voting system from its voting machines, which he talked about tonight and he's talked about before, from its vulnerability to foreign interference, from its vulnerability to domestic interference. He wants to sort of set the ground for this perhaps happening in some form in the November midterms. Why? Well, the Republicans are not doing particularly well in the polls at the moment. The cost of living is a big issue here. The ongoing war with Iran and the effect that's having on oil prices, gas prices, and the global economy more broadly. There is a real chance of the Republicans losing certainly the House of Representatives, but possibly the Senate as well.
20: Now, shortly after President Trump's speech, his Chinese counterpart, Xi Jinping, also spoke, but he was speaking about artificial intelligence, and he didn't seem to react to the accusations made by President Trump. Do you think this will damage what had been improving relations between China and the US?
21: I don't think it will, certainly in the long term. These sort of accusations are directed at China and interference in not necessarily elections, but in ways other countries administer themselves is not necessarily new. And we've heard from Donald Trump in the not so distant past talk about how important relations are with China in terms of getting trade deals over the line. And we know from Donald Trump that trade and business deals are up there with among his top priorities. And I think for that reason, that's still probably the priority working with China going forward. And of course, we're expecting or Donald Trump is hoping for Xi Jinping to visit Washington in the coming months.
20: And that there was BBC's Nick Johnston in Washington.
10: And artificial intelligence is the other issue that's pitting the two countries against each other, the US and China. The Chinese president, as Catherine was saying there, Xi Jinping spoke to the world at the AI conference in Shanghai. Archana Shukla joins us now from our Mumbai bureau. You have been monitoring that speech. What is the key message, Archana?
0: Well, Anne, it is trying to position, China's presence and even its leadership as far as AI is concerned. And President Xi Jinping's presence there in the speech really talks about that, you know, saying that artificial intelligence should not be dominated by a single country. She, spoke about how China's open source AI models are the ones, you know, that should be the way forward for AI so that it is developed by all and for all, even including the developing nations, somewhere hinting at the United States, leadership in the AI space. He also spoke about, governance of this sector, which actually has become a key topic of concern. There are discussions and debates around deployment of AI in military combat or by users by hackers or terrorists. And that is where also he spoke about, saying that, countries should not, overstretch national security concept in the field of artificial intelligence, somewhere hinting to the United States and, European Union's imposed restrictions on Chinese tech imports. These were some of the key highlights where Xi Jinping spoke about how artificial intelligence should be for all and how every country has a role to play in that, not just one big nation.
10: Many thanks, Archana Shukla, there in Mumbai.
20: More than 850 wildfires are burning across Canada and have caused a thick cloud of smoke which has engulfed parts of the country and the northeastern United States. Toronto and the US city of Detroit have been recorded as having the worst air pollution of any city in the world. And the danger was highlighted by dramatic footage filmed by a train driver as he steered his cargo train through walls of flames.
3: This could potentially overtake us here. This is getting a little scary.
22: Yeah.
3: Okay, y'all need to hurry up here. Like, seriously, we're encased in flames now.
22: You guys gotta go backwards. No.
3: Hello, Jody, can you hear us?
22: Yeah, I can hear you there. I'm telling them you were notching up.
3: Yeah, this has gotta move quicker. Oh, it's alright. This kind of burnt off, so we'll be okay now. Whew! That's a meat and a half, eh?
20: Those flames were incredibly powerful, and the driver of the train and crew are now safe. This happened as the train passed through a small town called Armstrong in Ontario. It's one of several towns which have been evacuated as the wildfires burn largely out of control.
10: The smoke is so bad that there are concerns that even the World Cup final, that is as far away as New Jersey in the United States, could be affected at the weekend. Well, some of the evacuees have gone to Thunder Bay in Ontario, which is itself also suffering from the smoke. I've been speaking to local radio reporter Jacob Henriksen-Willis in Thunder Bay, and I began by asking about his listeners and what they made of that dramatic footage that Catherine was talking about of the train crew surrounded by wildfire on all sides.
1: Well, it's absolutely incredible, right? So when we first saw it, we were scrambling to figure out if it was real or not because we couldn't believe it, right? Literally unbelievable. And when we posted it, I had the privilege of, you know, people were calling in and I got to be like, hey, they're all safe. We talked to CN. I got to relay the good news that they were evacuated safely because, I mean, the video just kind of ended, right? So a lot of people were really like, these guys are, you know, they're surrounded by flames and what's going on, right? So I got to let everyone know that things are doing all right, that they're doing all right. However, yesterday we got an update from the union, the Teamsters Railway Union, essentially saying, you know, we commend them for their quick thinking. They should not have been in that situation. CN Railway knew the situation. There were wildfires burning in that region for weeks, and they were calling for an end to having train service through active wildfires, right? So anyway, we put out that update as well.
10: It must be very terrifying for people there, and this video just captured the gravity of the situation. How worried are people?
1: Yeah, so we're getting calls all the time, people asking how they can help, people asking how the evacuees are doing. There's many, you know, remote indigenous communities where everything is lost, right? And right now, our premier, Doug Ford, just announced that Thunder Bay is currently housing 1,000 evacuees, and we're overbooked. So now, any more evacuees, they're going to be sent down to Southern Ontario, and they're going to be split up from their families. Healthcare needs and transportation needs might not be met. So it's a very scary situation. Sitting in Thunder Bay, we're safe here. There's a very, very low risk of evacuation or any of the wildfires coming here. But in the communities that kind of surround Thunder Bay, it is very scary. Luckily, as of now, there's no reports of anyone still there, right? Everyone got out safely. But we're working on accommodations now.
10: There are thunderstorms predicted over the next few days. Is there hope that rain may help to reduce the impact of these wildfires?
1: Absolutely. And hallelujah. There's thunderstorms predicted for tomorrow and then Sunday as well. So that will be much needed reprieve. And hopefully we can start to shore up these wildfires, because as of right now, I believe there's over 130 active wildfires in the region.
10: This is not the first occurrence of wildfires in Canada, but how does the current ones compare to previous wildfires?
1: So the main difference is how close they are to population centers. In talking to the people who are handling these wildfires, they're saying, you know, the scope and magnitude of the fires, not that much larger than in years past, but it's the position. It's closer to people who are living, right? Closer to settlements, closer to communities. That's what's making these evacuations more dire, more important, right? Because we have more people need shelter, more people need food, toys, clothes, animals are being displaced. And so it's those evacuation efforts that really sets this year apart from previous years.
10: And from what you have seen from your reporting, how are the wildfires impacting, you know, people's lives, people's health?
1: Yeah, so the air quality is disastrous. The air is muck. I mean, just stepping outside, you can see ash in the air, ash particles everywhere. It smells like a campfire. It smells even stronger than a campfire sometimes. The last 2 days, I mean, you shouldn't go outside without a mask on, right? Everything's been canceled. So no one is caught in the fires. There's not rescue missions going on. People have been evacuated safely. It's the air quality, right? And it's been shifting like all the way down to Toronto. Toronto had the worst air quality of any large city in the world yesterday from these fires up in the Northwest. So besides that, it comes from evacuees. If they have health issues, if they have transportation needs, how are these needs being met? And how are we taking care of these people? Because Thunder Bay, again, that's our main, the main evacuation hub, and it's overbooked at the moment. So we're trying to get them to Southern Ontario, and we're hoping that their needs can be met there.
10: That's Jacob Hendrickson-Willis in Thunder Bay, a local radio reporter there.
20: You're listening to Newsday on the BBC World Service with Anne and Catherine and Isaac Fanning, who has your sports. Hi, Isaac.
2: Yeah, just two more matches at the World Cup to look forward to. Saturday, England play France in the game no one wants to play, the dreaded third-place playoff. Then on Sunday, the big one, Spain taking on Argentina. We're going to preview that match later on with Argentinian commentator Angela Lorena and Spanish football journalist Guillem Balaguer. A couple of asides from that match. We are expecting US President Donald Trump to attend. I don't think he's been to any World Cup game just yet. And officials in New York and New Jersey, you've been hearing on the programme, have issued an air quality health alert because of the wildfire smoke that we just heard about in Canada. And a shirt worn by Pelé during the 1958 World Cup final has been sold for $4.9 million, making it the second most valuable football jersey ever sold behind Diego Maradona's Hand of God jersey he wore in Argentina's win over England in Mexico 1986. That one went for $9.6 million. My question to you both, Anne, Catherine, Lionel Messi, Lamine Yamal, whoever wins that final on Sunday, how much do you reckon their jersey goes for in about 60 years time?
20: Certainly millions, isn't it? Because Lionel Messi is already considered one of the greatest.
2: Exactly.
20: I guess.
2: Arguably the greatest.
20: Arguably, or is it Pele?
2: Ooh, that is
10: quite yeah. And considering inflation, I think that's fair, Catherine. Tens of millions, I would say. I mean, people have money to spend, don't they?
2: They really do. But I believe it's the resale value is why people like to buy these things.
20: Isaac, thank you.
10: Let's head to Ukraine now, and rare protests erupted in Ukraine on Thursday over the dismissal of the defense minister, Mykhailo Fedorov, as a dispute between the reformer and the Kiev's top general spilled into the open. This is President Volodymyr Zelensky's second overhaul of his wartime cabinet in a year. Mr. Fedorov duly held a press conference in Kyiv where he firmly pointed the finger of blame for his forced resignation on Oleksandr Syrsky, the commander-in-chief of Ukraine's armed forces. The rift lays bare a fundamental disagreement on how to continue the fight against Russia. To tell us more, we are now joined by Marta Harinsko, originally from Lviv in Ukraine. She is a historian, researcher and author who's joining us from Massachusetts in the US. Welcome to the program. Now, there have been protests in support of the, you know, now ousted defense minister. He seems to have had popular support within the country within such a short time.
5: Hello, yes. And actually, it's one of the reasons that experts believe caused his dismissal, because President Zelensky has a very big ego, and recent polls shows a very big popularity and public trust in former now defense minister Mykhailo Fedorov. That's why I believe, and many other experts believe, that Zelensky just want to get rid of him. Why? Because Mykhailo Fedorov has a political ambitions, and probably Zelensky want just to dismiss him from political scene, to get rid of potential political rival, just in case of presidential elections. And Many people believe that it was a great mistake made by President Zelensky, because Mykhailo Fedorov, who is 35 years old, for many young people, especially in Ukraine, represents this very new system, a new approach. He represents basically this modernity that in Ukraine pushed this Soviet-style system. And what is very important in this regard is timing.
10: Well, Mykhailo Fedorov is pointing a finger at somebody else, not the president. So what does this tell us about the functioning of the government and possible splits on war plans?
5: Actually, without even naming the Zelensky himself, we must understand that today's conference, a press conference of Mykhailo Fedorov, was basically public mutiny against Zelensky. Why? Because Fedorov revealed the information about his internal disagreement with Sersky, and he asked Zelensky to dismiss Sersky, and Zelensky refused. And after this press conference, Zelensky gave his own press conference, and he basically just said that, I knew about this conflict for several months, and he admitted that those two couldn't just sit together without me, he sat at one table and discuss all important issues regarding the war. And Zelensky said, it was my choice to side with General Sersky. That's why today many protesters point at Zelensky, and some of them even demand that Zelensky should leave the office, because Zelensky sided with so-called Soviet system, old system, corrupt system, knowing perfectly well what is going on in the army. And we are talking about system of corruption and hazing practices and catastrophic system of desertion. We have approximately, even officially, 300,000 of deserters and those who went AWOL.
10: And we have had cabinet ministers dismissed in the past. Many thanks, Marta Hashinko, there. This is Newsday from the BBC World Service. There's more to come.
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1: And hopefully prevent something like this from happening again.
2: The Department of Homeland Security and the FBI are overseeing the investigation into Durán Guerrero's killing. Vanessa Romo, NPR News.

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2: And this is WXXI News with all of your top stories to start your Friday at 7:43. The Trump administration is continuing to challenge a New York State law that bans ICE agents from wearing masks while performing their duties. Republicans in the state legislature opposed the law, which was part of a larger package of immigration reforms. State Assembly member Andrea Bailey joined WXXI's connections with Evan Dawson. She explains why she thinks the masking ban for ICE agents is a mistake.
3: I was a no on that bill in totality.
4: In totality. On the issue just of telling ICE they cannot mask in the state, where would you have been if you could vote up or down just on that?
3: So a blanketed they cannot mask, I would be no.
4: Okay, why?
3: And the reason why is, you know, when you look at the gun violence that we had on the streets here in the city of Rochester, you know, the last probably 2 years, it was our relationship with our federal partners. The federal marshals are the ones that we partnered with to come in because we could arrest someone on a federal charge, a federal weapons charge. If we arrested them based on the New York State law, that individual very well could have been getting an appearance ticket because it's not bail eligible and then released. So,
4: but is that about masking?
3: That's not about masking. What I'm saying is my concern is if you just blanket things out there, what happens to that erosion of the relationship with our federal partners when it comes to law enforcement, when it comes to protection, and when we do need them? You know, I don't know why someone is masking, why someone is not masking. Is it right? Is it wrong? I don't oversee that agency. I'm not making those decisions. If someone were to approach me and had a mask on, would I feel differently? I can't answer that question, to be quite honest with you. But I think to blanket come out and state that, that is where my problem is. I guess each situation needs to be handled based on what is it that is being done at that time.
2: You can hear this full conversation on our website, WXXINews.org. After local children tested positive for spiked blood levels of lead, a brand of aluminum pots and pans popular in local immigrant communities has been found to contain those elevated lead levels as well. WXXI's investigative reporter Gino Finelli heard it first and has been following that story. He sat down with All Things Considered host Beth Adams to explain what he found.
5: Gino, you learned about concerns over lead in cookware from the head of a local nonprofit that helps resettle special immigrant visa holders who aided American troops during the war in Afghanistan. How did they become aware of this?
6: Yeah, this is a pretty fascinating story. So Ellen Smith runs Keeping Our Promise, which is the organization that works with SIVs from Afghanistan. And as part of the process of resettling Afghan families, one of the things that they typically do is they try to get rid of these Afghan pressure cookers, especially the Afghan produced ones. They tend to be very high in lead content. So what they would do is purchase new pots and pans, in this case from the Price Right on University Avenue, and give them to the families to use for cooking. The children, as part of their regular checkups, were tested for blood lead levels. And after these pots and pans were replaced, these children were still testing high for lead. It was actually going up a little bit. So it became a determination of like, okay, what is in the home that could be causing this kind of lead exposure? We know lead comes from lead pipes. It comes from lead paint. So Ellen bought a new set of the pots. They're from a brand called Amusa. They're made in Colombia, and brought them to Nazareth College. And it was found that they contained a significant amount of lead. It was up to about 270 parts per million

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1: Of choice.
2: When did Brownstein's close?
1: Officially, it closed a while back, but they had a back kitchen so that it was open only 2 days and you could kind of drive up the back and be like, I'm here for the pumpernickel, you know, or the but they didn't have a storefront anymore.
2: Just for the if you know, you know type.
1: Yeah. I mean, I think they wanted lots of people to know.
2: Sure.
1: But still, it did feel illicit.
2: Did it close like 5 years ago? 10?
1: I think it might have been even. I can't believe that.
2: Back when I was a morning reporter on television, the videographer who I spent most mornings with, who is one of the really smart, like, knows all of the cool secret handshakes.
1: Yeah.
2: Was like, we better go to Brownstein's.
1: Brownstein's.
2: Yeah.
1: But then there was a fire in the building not long ago, I think like a year ago, maybe. And that really just ended it. I think he was looking to see if anybody would take over, but then that just kind of destroyed the whole business. But anyway, yes, RIP Brownstein's. But I did love those bagels.
2: So tell me about your favorites. I mean, when you decided you were going to write this book, you could have decided, I'm going to cook every recipe in the Settlement Cookbook.
1: I could pull a whole Julia.
2: You could do the whole Julia chop, but you didn't do that.
1: No.
2: But do you have favorites?
1: No.
2: No?
1: Okay, so here's the thing. Here's the problem. Okay. The problem is that when I started working on it in, like really working on it, I had gone vegan. So, but before I became vegan, I did make my daughter's second birthday cake out of one of like the 1930 editions or something. And my in-laws, who are actually like fantastic bakers, I don't really come from baking at all. So it was good to have a recipe. But my mother-in-law followed me around the kitchen the whole time. Concerned that I wasn't using cake flour and that the recipe didn't call for cake flour. I was like, well, it's a 1930s recipe. There was no cake flour in the 1930s, but there was still cake, right? So somehow people managed to make cakes without cake flour. And it came out very, very nice. So that was good. The other recipe I've made from them, because I did think that while this book was coming out, like in the most recent moments, like maybe I should do some cute Instagram-y things with some of these recipes. So I did choose to make Swedish meatballs from the 1965 edition with Beyond Beef. And it was great. So I highly recommend Smorgasbord Swedish meatballs.
2: You're a food family now, though.
1: I mean, yeah, we are a food family.
2: And we've talked about it on the show before here.
1: That's right.
2: How is that going?
1: For those of you that don't know, I'm married to the vegan butcher of Rochester, Rob Knipe, and the two of us own Grass-Fed Vegan Butcher on Monroe. It's good. I mean, you know, it's a small business, which is challenging, but we have such an amazing team that works there, and we have such amazing customers, and it's nice to be a part of that. And some of the, you know, the impetus behind that, the style of the butcher shop is to kind of create like a Jewish deli vibe. And you've had our Reuben, I believe.
2: I have. And I can endorse it.
1: Right. And the Reuben is such an amazing Jewish sandwich that is not kosher and was never kosher because it's cheese and meat together.
2: So how
1: still
2: does that
1: the most
2: happen?
1: Jewish sandwich
2: so
1: ever.
2: How?
1: You know? I mean, there's not just one way to be Jewish.
2: I think that's probably the very straightforward answer there.
1: Yeah.
2: But it's interesting how the culture more widely makes assumptions of what, you know,
1: what Jewish food is.
2: And, yeah, what Jewish food is and is not.
1: And the majority of the food that you think of when you're thinking of Jewish food in America is primarily Ashkenazi. Which is Central and Eastern European. If the cookbook had been written later, there would probably be more Sephardic recipes, more other type.

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1: What now, the UK or Morocco claiming control over the Strait of Gibraltar, or Malaysia claiming control over the Balkan Strait?
2: I'm Elsa Chang. 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
5: Okay, welcome back to Connections. Paul's showing me this list here. Let's definitely do the one that you've got in your hand there. Oh, I just grabbed it out here. So you can show this side of the table. Here's a picture of a piece of technology. And Kalina, I'm looking at you. Kalina Hernandez, what's this?
6: Is it like a CD? Because I see them putting it into like a thing. Or maybe like a music, like CD with music or like a movie on it.
5: CD with music or movie. Natalia, what's this?
7: I say the same thing.
5: All right. CD, music, movie. What do you think, Bree?
8: Honestly, I don't know, but I'll go with CD.
5: Okay.
8: Yeah.
5: Ethan?
9: That oven is a floppy disk, which you can, you know, you have information saved on it, and then you put it in the slot, and it gets transferred to a computer.
5: All right.
10: How do you know that?
5: Yeah. But did you expect him to know this, Paul? No?
10: I did not. I thought this might stump him.
5: All right,
9: expects
5: so
9: nothing.
6: It says floppy disk.
10: Well, but that doesn't tell you what it does.
5: All right, so what do you tell me more about how you think this would work here, Kalina, now that you know it's a floppy disk for a computer.
6: Okay, so maybe that has a cord connecting to the computer, and it's like a, I forget what they're called. They're like little things, and you can plug it in, and it has all this information on it. I don't know what they're called. I forget. But you can, like, put those in, and you can, like, if you have like an essay you wrote or something, it could still be on there.
5: Absolutely. There you go. Absolutely right. And most of the time when I was writing essays in my school days, I was writing, saving them on these things, transferring them on these things.
6: I think the thing's called a hard drive. Is that what it,
5: yeah.
6: I think that's what it's called. That it would be like.
5: Yes. And we're told by one of the wise sage consultants of this program that they've got 128K of memory. 128K? Not gig, not like megabyte, K. 128K. That's not a lot, right? Not very much.
9: Barely anything.
5: Kilobytes. 128. So there you go. Joan in Pittsford wanted to know, do the kids on your panel know, what is a party line? What's a party? I don't even know what a party line is. Do you, Paul? Hold on, grab that microphone.
10: I have heard of party lines. I have never experienced a party line, but I know what it is.
5: So hold on, John Andrus, wait. Let's let the kids guess first, and then John Andrus, engineer, is going to... So what do we think a party line is, guys?
9: Sounds like an awesome dance move.
5: But. Okay, yeah,
9: party line. Yeah.
6: I doubt it.
5: What do you guys think? What's a party line?
6: Maybe it's like a line you like dance in, like line dancing, kind of like that, maybe?
5: Okay, line dancing, yeah, sure.
7: Yeah, probably.
5: All right, Bree, party line. What's a party line? You're stunned. No? No idea.
7: No.
5: I'm going to guess, John, that it's a phone number you dial for some kind of a good time.
11: Close, but no cigar.
5: Okay.
11: Actually, a party line, if you had a telephone, there were probably two or three other neighbors that were on the same line you were. And so if they were on the telephone, you could not use the phone. If you picked up your phone and heard somebody else talking, that meant you were on a party line. They did away with that probably in the mid to late 60s. Party line.
5: Okay.
11: Telephone.
5: All right, see?
7: Oh, yeah, I've heard of that.
6: Yeah.
5: You have now? Did you see it on the Goldbergs? Of course you saw it on the... Are you serious? You saw it on the Goldbergs?
7: When Adam, he will go on the phone to talk to his girlfriend, and then his sister will be like, "Get off the phone, I'm trying to call somebody." It'll be like, wait a second.
5: The next generation of children is learning everything about previous generations from the Goldbergs.
9: Is Adam like the younger one who's trying to get a girlfriend?
5: Okay.
9: Because in that one episode I saw in the hotel room, he's childish. He got a Cliff Notes copy of Lord of the Rings to impress some girl, which is just scandalous.
5: Oh, boy, I guess I got to watch the Goldbergs. Let me get a phone call again.
9: I don't think you do.
5: This is Joe calling us I was going to say Pittsford. It's not. It was Joan in Pittsford. It's Joe on the phone in a windstorm, I think. Hi, Joe. Go ahead.
12: Hey, Evan. It's Joe Morelli Jr. calling. It's good to hear you.
5: Hey, Joe.
12: And always fun to... I know a party line.

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1: Landlord group, labor unions, representing hotel and construction workers, as well as various lobbying firms. None of that is a surprise to Blair Horner. He's a longtime watchdog with NYPERG, the New York Public Interest Research Group.
2: Money follows power. And those with business before the government, you know, are willing to write the biggest checks they can in the hopes of getting favors returned.
1: A Hochul spokesperson says campaign donations don't influence her official actions.
3: Well, okay. Talk soon, Jimmy.
1: Bye-bye.
4: That was Jimmy Veelkind and Samuel King, our reporters with the New York Public News Network. And you can find their work at WXXINews.org. All right, we've had a pretty good day with air quality here in Rochester. We're still in the good range, so you can open those windows and take a deep breath of fresh air. The smoke will be back, at least temporarily, says meteorologist Josh Nichols.
5: A front making its way across western New York and the Finger Lakes on Saturday sets the stage for some unsettled weather. It looks much improved, though, for Sunday. Tonight brings just a few clouds, the overnight low temperature into the mid-60s. Look for scattered showers and thunderstorms, especially for Saturday afternoon. Saturday's highs in the mid-80s. Sunday features an ample amount of sun and less smoke. High temperatures will be into the upper 70s. For WXXI News, I'm meteorologist Josh Nichols.
4: Smoke is apparently going to be an issue again on Saturday, at least through Saturday afternoon. It's 81 degrees now, partly sunny in Rochester. Still ahead, more than halfway through the primary elections, the map of competitive Senate races is becoming clearer, though there are still outstanding races to watch. We'll have details in about 5:10. Also, Ontario County is establishing a registry of convicted animal abusers.
6: I think it's a win for the animals in our community and the community members in our community, and I just think this is a huge step forward.
4: We'll have details on how this will work coming up in the news at 5:04.

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1: On WXXI, your NPR station, it is 5:44. Good afternoon. I'm Beth Adams. It is 79 degrees now in Rochester. In traffic, no accidents to let you know about. We do have delays right now, just some volume-related slowdowns on 390 northbound from Brooks Avenue to about Chilly Avenue. A brand of aluminum pots and pans popular in local immigrant communities has been found to contain elevated levels of lead. WXXI investigative reporter Gino Finelli has been covering this story, and he stopped by the studio to tell us about it. Gino, you learned about concerns over lead in cookware from the head of a local nonprofit that helps resettle special immigrant visa holders who aided American troops during the war in Afghanistan. How did they become aware of this?
2: Yeah, this is a pretty fascinating story. So Alan Smith runs Keeping Our Promise, which is the organization that works with SIVs from Afghanistan. And as part of the process of resettling Afghan families, one of the things that they typically do is they try to get rid of these Afghan pressure cookers, especially the Afghan produced ones. They tend to be very high in lead content. So what they would do is purchase new pots and pans, in this case from the Price Right on University Avenue, and give them to the families to use for cooking. The children, as part of their regular checkups, were tested for blood lead levels. And after these pots and pans were replaced, these children were still testing high for lead. It was actually going up a little bit. So it became a determination of like, okay, what is in the home that could be causing this kind of lead exposure? We know lead comes from lead pipes. It comes from lead paint. So Alan bought a new set of the pots. They're from a brand called Amusa. They're made in Colombia. And brought them to Nazareth College, and it was found that they contained a significant amount of lead. It was up to about 270 parts per million. Ellen had first come aware that these pots could be contaminated from a study that was done in Washington a few years ago.
1: That's Washington State.
2: Which led to a law that is going into effect next year that caps the amount of lead that can be in cookware at 90 parts per million, with a goal of getting down to 20 parts per million over the next decade. So these pots and pans, again, tested about triple that.
1: Mm. I admit I was shocked to learn that from your reporting that there are no current federal or state regulations, at least here in New York, that govern lead levels in cookware.
2: Yeah, it's a really surprising thing. Now, granted, the FDA, and they have done this with brands of pots in the past, when they are found to have a very high level of lead, they can issue a warning. They could ostensibly ban imports on them, but they're not tested in that way.
1: I have to say, I would assume going into a store that a piece of cookware would just meet some basic standard. It is surprising to find that it doesn't. So, I mean, you spoke to the Coalition to Prevent Lead Poisoning. Are they pushing for better regulatory action?
2: So last month, they hosted an event of Healthy Pots, Healthy Homes. And their idea was, like, we want to get people to be aware of this because not a lot of people know about the risk here. But also maybe trade them in for something that's more unlikely to have that kind of health risk. So stainless steel is one of the metals that is far safer.
1: Mm-hmm. What about an iron skillet, something like that?
2: Cast iron is, I use a cast iron, so I had this question too.
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1: Of lead exposure.
2: Yeah.
1: The FDA recommends that there is no safe dose. There is no like daily recommended intake. They do have some guidelines around like what might be a risk factor, but there's no amount of lead that anyone should be consuming.
2: All right. Gino Finelli, investigative reporter for WXXI. Thanks as always for your work.
1: Thank you.
2: And you can read Gino's full story on our website, WXXINews.org. 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
3: A front making its way across western New York and the Finger Lakes on Saturday sets the stage for some unsettled weather. It looks much improved, though, for Sunday. Tonight brings just a few clouds, the overnight low temperature into the mid-60s. Look for scattered showers and thunderstorms, especially for Saturday afternoon. Saturday's highs in the mid-80s. Sunday features an ample amount of sun and less smoke. High temperatures will be into the upper 70s. For WXXI News, I'm meteorologist Josh Nichols.
2: It's 79 and partly sunny here in Rochester. Still ahead, the battle over control of the Strait of Hormuz could set a dangerous precedent for international waterways. Coming up, more on the risks to waterways around the world. That'll be at about 6:07.
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6: And I'm Elsa Chang.
7: Once upon a time, Pa and Ma and Mary and Laura left their house in the big woods of Wisconsin.
6: From the big woods to Kansas, Little House on the Prairie is back on Netflix. It's a classic series of books from the 1930s, written by Laura Ingalls Wilder and adapted for television in the 1970s. In both, the Ingalls family forges west in a covered wagon to build their own little homestead on the prairie, reckoning with Mother Nature, Native Americans, and each other along the way. It's a story that sounded very different in the 1930s, then in the 1970s, than it does now to many modern ears. So we wanted to hear from NPR critic Linda Holmes about this updated version. Hi, Linda.
8: Hello, Elsa.
6: Hello. Okay, so I personally did not really get into the 1970s series when I was a little kid, but I have been glued to this Netflix series now. Though I understand mm-hmm. that you have a pretty deep connection to the original TV series. Tell me about that.
8: Yeah, I grew up watching that show as a kid. I was very attached to the character of Laura. She was the younger sister, which I also was, got in trouble a little bit, had kind of big feelings about everything. I think I related a lot to that. And it was a show that was syndicated from very early on, so you could watch it a lot. It was a comfort show for me.
6: Yeah. Well, I want to talk about this new version of the series on Netflix now, because when it was announced, there was a lot of chatter about how to adapt this story and preserve what's good about it while also bringing, you know, like a more nuanced understanding to what the Ingalls were actually doing. Because, of course, this is a story about westward expansion, meaning they were not the first people making homes on the land that they settled on, right?
8: Absolutely. And, you know, there's been a real effort to think critically about these books, even though they've been so popular. And yes, not only are there very dehumanizing things said about some of the indigenous people in the books, but the whole project is, of course, centering the Ingalls and their struggles. Right. And the people behind the new Netflix show made an obviously genuine effort to account for some of that. They include the story of an Osage family, and they do a lot more to contextualize what the Ingalls, as you said, were actually part of as squatters. Mm-hmm. They also involved Osage people in making the show. They had consultants and writers. And so I think this is probably the best case scenario for this material. With that said, it's always going to be a story that centers this family, even as it includes other people.
6: Exactly. But let me ask you, at the same time, do you think there is a danger of going, like, too woke, for lack of a better word? Did the show find a balance, you think?
8: You know, it's always interesting when you see that complaint. And they

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1: Marketplace, I'm Kai Rizdahl. I think we talked about the American Time Use Survey the other day. The Bureau of Labor Statistics runs it. The Census Bureau actually does the survey, literally asking us how we spend our time. Turns out we spend about 5 hours a day doing things that aren't work or sleep. And of those 5 hours, we spend about 30 minutes talking to other people and more than 2.5 hours watching TV. That's not great, but it kind of gets worse because, as Ben Stieverman reported in Bloomberg the other day, we are not spending a whole lot of time anymore having fun. Ben, thanks for coming on the program.
2: Thanks for having me.
1: I do not mind telling you that this is a depressing article, first of all. but let's get down to brass tacks here. How much less fun are we having and why?
2: If you look at how much time people are spending face-to-face, that has plunged over the last two decades. And then if you ask people about their happiness, that is also plunged. That suggests we're having a lot less fun, especially the fun that really matters, which is not just scrolling on a phone, but actually getting out in the real world with other human beings and having shared experiences.
1: All right, so let's dig in a little bit. Is it because all of that having experiences stuff is getting more expensive? Is it because we've got our noses buried in our phones? What's going on?
2: Well, I think the common explanation is that it's all social media's fault. It's all the smartphone's fault.
1: Yeah.
2: But if you compare the United States with other countries that are just as online as we are in Europe and Asia, we have become much more unhappy. So something unique must be happening here that is driving a decline in happiness and a decline in face-to-face interactions.
1: Is it, just to pick up on how you start this piece, is it availability? I mean, we have some number of fewer golf courses and some number of fewer swimming pools. I forget the exact data, but there's just less places to go do this stuff too.
2: Yeah, I think it's a combination of a few things. It's, first of all, the price of leaving the house has gone up. And you could look at gas prices, but you can also just look at concert tickets. There's so many more experiences that are premium experiences where, you know, if you just pay the basic rate, you're going to be having a much worse experience. You're going to be waiting in longer lines. So there's been both of a price problem where the prices have gone up, but also there's also less places to go. Like, the population of the United States has increased substantially this century, and we have not kept pace in terms of beachfront resorts, in terms of golf courses. We've lost in some of these categories quite a bit. Thousands fewer golf courses, thousands fewer bars and nightclubs.
1: One hates to blame the ultra wealthy, but I'm gonna, because I just saw an article in the New York Times the other day about how the wealthy are enjoying the World Cup. And I'm like, well, yes, that's a different world. But they are bidding up the price of a lot of things that many not incredibly wealthy folk want to do.
2: The thing that I keep thinking about is beach towns. And so who ends up with those prime spots near the shore in those beach towns that we used to love to go when we were kids? It's wealthy people, like, and they can afford to pay twice as much as they did before the pandemic for a summer rental. Whereas if you're just still saving and you're living off your wages, you're really getting squeezed out.
1: All right. End this thing on a high note for me. What's good out there in terms of having fun?
2: I think that we have started to recognize the importance of creating real life interactions. And you see cities trying to bring back life. It could be issuing new liquor licenses to communities where there just aren't very many gathering spots anymore. There are efforts, I think, at the local level that I see to bring back some fun.
1: Get out there and touch grass, gang. Ben Stieverman at Bloomberg. Ben, thanks a lot. Appreciate your time.
2: My pleasure.

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6: From WHYY in Philadelphia, this is Fresh Air. I'm David Bean Cooley. On today's Fresh Air, one of the stars of the critically acclaimed series The Bear, Eben Moss Backrack, who plays Richie. The setting is a restaurant. There's a lot of yelling, cursing, and frenetic energy, which seems spontaneous.
7: To make something that alive feeling in a way, I think, you know, it takes an enormous amount of rehearsal. Between the actors, between the actors in the camera department, and the props department.
6: Moss Backrack, who won two consecutive Emmys for the role, talks about his character's transformation over the years. The Bear is now streaming its fifth and final season. I'll have a tribute to the show, and Justin Chang reviews the new film, The Odyssey. First, the news.
2: Live from NPR News in Washington, I'm Libby Casey. Despite promising major revelations about election security in last night's primetime address, President Trump repeated unfounded claims about election interference. Documents provided by the White House did not back up his assertions that the election system is, quote, broken. NPR's Franco Ordonez says Trump used a high-profile perch to steer the political conversation.
8: This speech may also be about redefining the terms of the debate going into the midterms. I mean, voters are very concerned about the economy in Iran, and that's been hurting Trump politically. But election security is something that has energized Trump supporters in the past. So even though many of these claims have already been debunked, Democrats actually risk being drawn into a prolonged back and forth with Republicans on proposals that they think are popular, instead of spending that time talking about the economy.
2: Democrats reacted to Trump's speech by warning that he could use his claims to curb voting rights and cast doubt on the midterm elections. President Trump's social media company is planning to sell faster access to the president's posts. As NPR's Bobby Allen reports, the service is being offered to banks and Wall Street trading firms.
9: The company that runs Trump's Truth Social platform is offering to give customers faster access to the president's often long and rambling social media posts. At times, Trump makes major announcements about policy or foreign affairs from his Truth Social account, whether about tariffs or the war in Iran. Those posts can move financial markets. And now for a fee reportedly up to $100,000. Customers can access these updates faster than the general public. Critics of the licensing fee for presidential announcements say it's an abuse of government power that would allow Wall Street investors to profit from White House developments, potentially at the expense of American citizens. Government ethics disclosures show Trump earned more than $2 billion in his first year back in office. Bobby Allen, NPR News.
2: Taylor Farms, one of the largest suppliers of salad in the U.S., announced it is recalling all iceberg lettuce sourced from central Mexico. NPR's Allison Aubrey reports the product is linked to cyclospora cases in five states.
10: The FDA's traceback investigation identified a single supplier of iceberg lettuce from Mexico as the potential source of thousands of cyclospora cases in Indiana, Kentucky, Michigan, Ohio, and West Virginia. Taylor Farms confirmed it is removing all iceberg lettuce sourced from central Mexico. The company says no Taylor Farms branded salads or kits that you can buy in the grocery store are associated with this outbreak. Federal health officials say more than 1,600 people infected with cyclospora reported eating Taco Bell in the five states. And in Michigan, investigators interviewed nearly 200 people who'd gotten sick after eating at Taco Bell, and 90% said they'd eaten iceberg lettuce as part of their meal. The move follows Taco Bell's announcement to voluntarily remove potentially affected lettuce. Allison Aubrey, NPR News.
2: This is NPR.
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11: You're listening to WXXI News. Good evening, I'm Beth Adams at 7:04. Acclaimed Hollywood actress Octavia Spencer may bring a major motion picture to Rochester. Spencer is in town to receive the George Eastman Award for Distinguished Contributions to the Art of Cinema. She spoke with local media this morning and shared that she would love to shoot her next project, Death of a Salesman, in the Flower City.
12: It should really be filmed here. And they're crunching numbers. Tony Kushner wants it filmed here. I want it filmed here. Christy McCosco-Krieger wants it filmed here. There's a hope and a possibility. Let's just say that. I believe in I'm a walking miracle.
11: Spencer will receive the George Eastman Award during a ceremony in the Dryden Theater tonight. Ontario County is joining a growing list of New York counties with animal abuser registries. Last night, the Ontario County Board of Supervisors voted unanimously to establish a public registry of people convicted of misdemeanor and felony charges of animal abuse, neglect, or torture. Those individuals will be banned from owning animals for 15 years.
13: You know, last year alone, we had 35 arrests for animal abuse in our county. And when you look at it statistically, a county of our size should have single digits to maybe low double digits in arrests for animal abuse.
11: That's Kurt Cozent, board president for the Ontario County Humane Society. He called passage of the resolution a win for animals and the community. Smoke from wildfires in Canada is expected to recirculate through Rochester and most of upstate New York through the night and into Saturday before winds push it off to the east by late Saturday afternoon. And organizers of Rochester's Pride Parade say the parade is still on for Saturday morning, rain or shine. Find more news on the WXXI app.
6: This is Fresh Air. I'm TV critic David Bean Cooley. The Bear, the FX series about people running a Chicago restaurant, has won 21 Emmy Awards so far and is nominated for 8 more for its 4th season, including for guest actress Jamie Lee Curtis and guest actor Rob Reiner. The show's 5th and final season currently is running weekly on FX and streaming in its entirety on Hulu. And The Bear is ending with a bang, not a whimper. Today on Fresh Air, we'll listen back to an interview from last year with Eben Moss-Bachrach, who's already won 2 Emmys for the role of Richie, the family friend who now co-runs the restaurant known as The Bear. And I'll start with an appreciation and overview of the TV series, because The Bear has been a delectable treat from start to finish. Christopher Storer created and unveiled The Bear in 2022, telling the story of a talented chef, Carmen Berzato, who left home to train at a Michelin-starred restaurant. He returns to Chicago after the suicide of his brother Mikey, who had run a small sandwich shop. Carm, played by Jeremy Allen White from Showtime's Shameless, decides to help his family by taking charge of the family business, and eventually transforming it into a high-end restaurant. His family includes his sister Sugar, played by Abby Elliott, and their unstable mom, played by Jamie Lee Curtis. There's also a large unofficial extended family, childhood friends and loved ones who call themselves cousins or uncles. In its first season, The Bear hit TV with intoxicating originality. Its characters were compelling, and the cast was talented. White's portrayal of Carm was a study in both commitment and torment. Sydney, the new employee, played by Ayo Adeboye, rose quickly through the ranks due to her obvious vision and talent. But she, like the other chefs and staff members, had as much baggage as inspiration. The Bear started out as part soap opera and part celebration of fine food. Each episode presented montages of the preparation and presentation of various dishes while examining the effort and emotional toll of doing that day after day. The Bear billed itself and still does as a comedy and has won all its Emmys in that category. But to me, watching The Bear is as tense as watching The Pit, and that's not a casually chosen reference. By season two, the Bear was like a hot new restaurant with rave reviews. Everyone wanted to visit, and in terms of guest stars, almost everybody did. A brilliant program from that season was a flashback episode showing Christmas dinner with the extended family. And look who showed up on the guest list. John Bernthal from The Walking Dead as Mikey, their older brother, was there, even though, in this show's narrative, he would die by suicide soon after. Also at the dinner table, Oliver Platt as Uncle Jimmy, Bob Odenkirk as Uncle Lee, Sarah Paulson as Cousin Michelle, and John Mulaney as family friend Stevie. At dinner, Uncle Lee is goading Mikey for repeating old stories. Mikey responds by throwing a dinner fork at him. And it only gets more tense from there.
14: Cut it out.
15: Rich?
14: Hey, look, here's the thing. You see, I can throw forks because this is our father's house.
15: Mike.
14: Right? Rich.
15: Lee.
14: My father's house.
16: We have lift off.
14: Okay, you got everyone's attention. So listen, go ahead and tell us a story we've all heard a million times already.
15: That's good, Lee.
14: Yeah, tell a story about how you're living with your mom and you're borrowing money off of her and any other sucker who'll listen to your bull.
15: Lee, shut the
14: You're one of the suckers, Jimmy. I'm sorry. I've told him. I told him not to listen to you. I told him not to help. I told him to tell you to go scratch.
15: Thanks a whole lot, buddy. You come back next year, okay?
14: It's fine. It's fine because this guy's nothing and he's nobody. And I know you're scared and you're afraid, aren't you, Michael? And Michael, I don't know what the you're on, but whatever it is, if you can hear me through the fog, throw another fork at me, you're going to get rocked.
6: Subsequent seasons of The Bear have charted the restaurant's rise and fall, and, through additional flashback episodes, given us deep dives into the pasts of various characters. Last season ended with the restaurant facing closure, but this new final season is all about staying afloat for one more day. Most of the 8-episode final season rolls out in a single day, just like The Pit. On a day when supplies are down to almost nothing, there's a massive storm hitting Chicago, and there's a glitch in the reservation system that has them facing way more diners than they can handle. The Bear books each evening's tables to account for a number of turns, the total times each table can be cleared for a new service in a given evening. The staff is expecting lots of cancellations because of the horrible weather, but Evan Moss Backrack, as Richie, delivers the latest news to the rest of the staff. With, as always, plenty of expletives.
17: All right, team meeting.
18: Yo, how we looking?
17: So let me preface this, that we all knew that today was going to be a hard day when we came in here, right?
18: Yeah.
17: But this...
19: Do we have at least a turn? Can you please say Jeffrey, that we have at least one turn?
17: We have at least one turn, yeah.
19: Okay.
18: What does that mean?
17: Well, we have some reservations. Oh, yes, of course, you're 7:30.
18: All right, gotcha. So what is it? A usual, like a turn and a half, a turn and a quarter because of the rain.
17: That's some, and some more.
19: How many more?
16: Richie.
17: What? Just, we have another turn and a half.
19: Excuse me?
16: We're at three.
19: Three turns. No.
17: Yes, we are going to maximize.
19: No. We are going to get destroyed.
20: What's up? Oh, we're at three turns.
17: Yeah.
20: What? That's impossible.
17: Check it.
21: Why is everybody standing around?
20: Oh, my God. Richie, we're at three turns?
17: Yeah, why is everybody freaking out?
20: We're at three turns?
17: Yo, cousin, you probably get three turns all the time.
18: Yeah, no, yeah. Absolutely. At the best restaurant in the world with 100 employees, a lot of money, and 13 Lucas.
20: So we have none
18: but,
20: of that.
18: To be positive.
17: Shocker.
18: This is incredible.
17: Yes.
18: We need the money.
17: Yes, correct.
20: We won't get the money if we can't handle this. We do not have enough food for three full turns.
16: Yeah, correct.
17: Yes. No, look, I understand that this is a lot of people. I get that, but we're going to circle our wagons. And we're going to turn this into a champagne problem.
19: Cool.
6: At the end of this season, The Bear is shutting its doors. It does so with a beautiful final episode, one that is both emotional and satisfying, and which serves all its characters well. But I can't help feeling a little sad, and not just because Abby Elliott, who broke out as a cast member of Saturday Night Live, was so quietly moving in her dramatic scenes this final season that she brought me to tears. And now, I'm sad to have to say goodbye to The Bear. But if you haven't visited it, you should, and still can. All 5 seasons are available on Hulu. Now, let's listen to the interview Fresh Air's Anne-Marie Baldonado did last year with Evan Moss Backrack, who plays Richie on The Bear. They began with a scene from the first episode of the series. Richie is dealing with the recent death of his best friend and business partner, Michael, and the return of Michael's younger brother, Carmi, who has plans to transform the neighborhood sandwich shop Richie used to run with Michael. Here's Ebon Moss Backrack as Richie, with Jeremy Allen White as Carmi, and Ayo Adeboye as Sydney.
17: Hold on. Listen, let's just have a conversation for a second. Whoa, is this?
20: This is Sydney. I'm staging today.
17: You're whatting today?
1: That's Sydney. She's helping us out today.
17: Cousin, you ordering different mayonnaise, bro?
20: These bananas?
1: No, all you, chef.
17: Yeah, all you, chef. This biff, he was using them to make a giant nut muffin.
1: It was a play on a panettone. It would have been beautiful if you'd let me finish it, all right?
17: Richie Jeremovich. Pleasure to meet you, sweetheart.
1: Don't say sweetheart, you
17: weirdo.
1: Sorry,
17: Carm, you're so woke. I meant nothing by it. Sydney, saying sweetheart's just part of our Italian heritage.
20: That's beautiful.
17: Okay, listen, I'm trying to talk to you, okay? Don't be rude and start doing a million things like, oh, I'm smart.
1: I don't have time
17: to take care of your mom for six. I got all kinds of receipts from my divorce lawyer backing up because all the time I'm spent trying to put your family back together because you're too much of a c***er to come home. The guys are texting me. You're telling them to do all sorts of weird backwards. Don't do that, Carmen. Don't go messing with our heads and ordering different mayonnaise and hiring new bras without talking to me first. This is your brother's house, okay? Yeah, remember? I was running it fine without you.
1: Why didn't he leave it to you then?
21: Ebon Moss Backrack, welcome to Fresh Air.
7: Thanks, thank you.
21: I know that you're very protective of the characters that you play, so I want you to know, I mean this in the best possible way, I think that Richie is the character I've done the most dramatic 180 on, maybe ever. We just heard Richie from the beginning of the series, but as the show goes on, I know I'm not alone when I say that we're rooting for Richie. I feel that in many ways, he's the heart of the show, which is a testament to the writing and to your performance. What did you know early on about the journey that Richie was going to take?
7: I knew that this was a man who was suffering, who was finding himself in a world that he didn't really recognize anymore, who felt under threat, back against the wall, kind of, you know, trying to grab anything that was could keep him afloat. And somebody in that position, I think that kind of a part can hold a lot of volatile, dangerous, spontaneous behavior. Sort of like a lot can be justified by somebody who's fighting for their survival. And then as somebody who's at, like at a certain point in my life, you know, I also related to this guy. I'm just seeing, you know, so many things that I loved in my neighborhood, in my city, changing and seeing things, everything becoming a bank. You know, I really related to him in that way.
21: I will say that The Bear can be a pretty stressful watch. You know, there's yelling often, adrenaline always, and there's, you know, this anxiety that pulses throughout a lot of the time. What is it like to film? Does it feel that pitched as you're doing it? Does it feel that, like, high octane?
7: It's funny for me to think about like a set that would be like how the scenes are. Like they call cut and then everyone's screaming at each other and putting out the cigarettes that were in the scene and then lighting up cigarettes that they're going to smoke in between takes. No, I mean, to make something that alive feeling in a way, I think, you know, it takes an enormous amount of rehearsal between the actors, between the actors in the camera department, in the props department. Or, like we have such a deep and wonderful crew that, you know, it really requires a lot of sensitivity and listening. I think the people involved in making The Bear listen a lot more than Richie, Sydney, and Carmi. So it's a very loving, fun, calm, well-run set.
21: I want to play a scene from season 3 of the show. The restaurant is getting off the ground, but both Richie and Carmi are still battling. They've just had a huge fight on the first day of service for friends and family, and they really yelled hateful things at each other. The character Richie even calls Carmi Dee Dee, which is Carmi's mom's name, and calling that may be one of the biggest insults Richie could give because, you know, that mom is pretty, you know, troubled. Anyway, they're trying to get back on track and have the restaurant be successful, but they have different ideas about how to do that. So here's the scene.
17: Hey, Chef Sid, have you seen my iron? Also, when you have a sec, would you ask Chef Carmen what the f*** you did with my tables up front?
18: Chef Sid, would you please tell Richard that I thought I would set him up for success and arrange his tables in a more efficient pattern.
3: Is that what you did?
18: Yes, that's what I did. It was really funny. I walked in, and it was so strange. It looked like the person who had done it previously had never left the city of Chicago.
3: I can leave the city of Chicago out of it.
18: Zero flow, no efficiency, so I thought I'd give you a hand.
3: Chef Sid, would you tell Chef Carmen that I can give him a hand if
18: he wants to give me a hand, he can give me a hand.
20: I just might suggest that the both of you stop, because I don't like this at all.
3: Sid, it's fine. Chef Carmen uses power phrases because he's a baby replicant who's not self-actualized, which is maybe why he repeatedly referred to me as a loser.
18: Richie, I apologize.
3: No, it's all good. I don't need your apology. I know how you feel now. Also, I respect your honesty and bravery from inside a locked vault.
18: You know what? Matter of fact, Chef Sidney, I don't remember Richard apologizing for all the shit. He was literally screaming
20: Natalie,
18: at me while I was in the
3: like,
18: fridge.
3: I love you?
20: No. Nope.
18: What?
3: You know what? Out there, that's my dojo. Gets rearranged without my approval or consent. It creates an environment of fear, and fear does not exist in that dojo.
18: Richard, I added more two tops because all those four tops were nonsense.
3: You
18: okay.
3: Added the four tops in the first
18: I moved
3: place,
18: the
3: dog.
18: Flowers because
3: you
18: Jesus Christ, that was a lot of flowers.
3: Guys, those flowers
18: said,
3: are elegant.
18: I can't apologizing,
3: shit.
18: And you're screaming.
3: Am I?
18: Yeah, you are.
3: Oh yeah, that's. Rich.
18: Is it rich, Richard?
3: You want to get the out of my face,
20: and you
3: Carmen?
20: Both shut up, please.
3: Sorry, Sid. It's just. Textbook sublimation. You've seen it once, you've seen it 1,000 times.
20: I actually don't know what to do right now.
21: That's a scene from season 3 of The Bear with Io Debris, Jeremy Allen White, and Eben Moss Bachrach. When a scene is like that with that much screaming, is it written that way or are you sort of improvising how you approach the arguing?
7: That scene. To quote Walter in The Big Lebowski, 8-year-olds, dude. That scene was as written. I mean, you know, at this point in Richie's life, you know, he's trying to do some work. He's reading some self-help books. And, I don't really have that kind of vernacular at my disposal. Like, you know, all the self-actualization. And I'm sure there were some changes in words from take to take. But, yeah, I wouldn't call it, like, improvising.
6: Eben Moss Bachrach speaking to Fresh Air's Anne Marie Baldonado in 2025. More after a break. 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
6: Let's get back to Anne Marie Baldonado's interview from last year with actor Eben Moss Bachrach, who co-stars as Richie on The Bear. The Bear is now in its final season.
21: One thing that's heartbreaking about Richie is how he mourns the end of his marriage. And because of flashbacks, we know that it seems like on the timeline, as recently as 5 years ago, Richie and his wife were together. They were about to have a baby and they were very much together. But by the time we meet Richie 5 years later, his marriage is over and his ex-wife is with someone else. And I want to play a scene from that episode, Forks. Richie is working at the Michelin star restaurant for that week. He's taking a break and gets a phone call from his ex-wife, played by Gillian Jacobs.
22: Hey.
23: Hey, how are you?
22: I'm great. I'm great. What's going on? Is Eva okay?
23: No, she's great. She's totally great.
22: Oh, yo, Jimmy, I got those Taylor Swift tics.
23: You did?
22: Yeah.
23: She's gonna be so excited.
22: I know, right?
23: This is incredible.
22: Actually, I got 3 if you want to come, You don't have to.
23: No, it's, that's so sweet. That's so sweet. I know you're really busy, so I wanted to just tell you something, and it's a little bit hard to say.
22: Okay. Are you all right?
23: I'm fine. Yeah, I'm fine. I just want you to hear it from me. Frank proposed to me.
22: What'd you say?
23: I said yes. He's like a really good guy.
22: That's great, Tiff.
23: Thank you. And I want you to know that nothing's gonna change between us.
22: That's awesome.
23: You know?
20: And I love you.
21: That's a scene from season two of The Bear. Will we learn more about what happened to their marriage in that relatively short period of time?
7: Yeah, that scene, Bear, a comedy.
21: yeah, that scene's brutal.
7: Gillian Jacobs, such a great actress. I love working with her. Unfortunately, most of our scenes are phone calls because they don't have much of a relationship anymore. Actually, I do think there's a lot of tenderness there, and she genuinely loves him. Do we learn more about what happened with them? We spend more time with them together as parents, as exes, in terms of like a literal sense of like a flashback of the two of them. That's not something that we've shot.
21: I think one thing that makes viewers love Richie is the way that he is with his daughter. Even though he's divorced, he's so devoted to her and doing the right thing by her and trying to be a good dad, besides having what seems like a tough upbringing where he sort of, you know, so much so that he becomes part of the family that owned the restaurant. You have two daughters, and I think that being a parent of girls can be a very specific parenting experience. What did you want to make sure that you brought to Richie as a father?
7: I mean, some of the things that are challenging for him and making it difficult for him to navigate his way through the world, like loyalty, honesty in a way, you know, so these things I think are sometimes hindrances and sometimes, you know, they're really great qualities. And I wanted to see the kind of converse of some of these things in his relationship with his daughter. Obviously, he's a dad that would do anything for his daughter, like so many parents, like most parents, I would say. And then he's really into her world, and where he doesn't listen as well on the outside with her, his time with her is so limited that it's so valuable. And I think each minute is something that he really invests himself and tries to be present in a way that he's not when he's at the restaurant.
21: There's a scene later in that episode where Richie has completely won everyone over at the fancy restaurant. He's really getting it and getting the value of his work. And he's driving home singing along to the Taylor Swift song Love Story. And it's this great triumphant moment for Richie. How did that moment come about? It's just such a great moment.
7: It's so nice to spend just a few minutes like singing something loudly and celebrating and having exuberance and driving and singing along with a song that you love loudly. I mean, that's such a visceral, great kind of release. So, yeah, I really enjoyed that evening. I love those speed bumps. I love the squeaks, the squeak of the suspension in the car. A love story, baby, just say
6: yes. Devin Moss Bachrach speaking to Fresh Air's Anne Marie Baldonado last year. The Bear, in which he co-stars as Richie, is presenting its final season on FX and Hulu. And Justin Chang reviews one of the most eagerly awaited films of the year, Christopher Nolan's The Odyssey. I'm David Bianculli, and this is Fresh Air.

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6: This is Fresh Air. I'm David Biancooley. Let's get back to our 2025 interview with actor Eben Moss-Bachrach, who co-stars as Richie on the acclaimed FX series The Bear. It's now streaming its fifth and final season on Hulu. Moss-Bachrach won two Emmys for the role. He also starred as Desi in the TV series Girls and stars as Ben Grimm, a.k.a. The Thing, in the Marvel film The Fantastic Four First Steps. Just this month, the stage production of Dog Day Afternoon completed its run on Broadway, with Moss-Bachrach in a starring role. He spoke to Fresh Air's Anne-Marie Baldonado.
7: One of the first film roles you had was in the Wes Anderson film The Royal Tenenbaums. You played a bellboy at the hotel where Royal Tenenbaum, played by Gene Hackman, where he lives. Here's a little bit of that scene, or all of that scene.
8: Yeah, for sure.
9: There's a call for you, Mr. Tenenbaum.
10: Who is it, Frederick?
9: A Mr. Pagoda?
7: That's you in the Royal Tenenbaums. What was it like being in this film? Was it one of the first times you were on a set? And if that's true, what do you remember about it?
10: I rewatched that movie the other day with one of my kids. And, God, it's such a good movie.
7: Yes.
10: I'm so happy to be a part of it, and even in this tiny, tiny little way. And I think finally enough time has gone by where I was like, you know what? I'm pretty good as Frederick the Bellhop. I'm okay. It was the second time I was on a set, probably my first time in such a fancy hotel. I remember mostly Wes Anderson's attention to detail, him coming down like a tailor and sort of adjusting the hem of my pants, fixing my hair, adjusting my little pillbox hat. I mean, I got that part because I had quite a good head of hair.
7: Yeah, at the time you had kind of curly hair that comes out of the pillbox, sort of at the bottom.
10: Yeah, exactly. It kind of explodes. It's like an upside down volcano or something.
7: Well, one of your breakout roles was in the TV show Girls. You started out as a guest star who was only going to be in a few episodes, but then became a series regular. When viewers meet you, you're auditioning for a Broadway play, and you meet the character Adam, who's played by Adam Driver, who's also auditioning and just starting out. And by the way, Desi is a successful actor. You know, he auditioned for a Broadway play and he got the role. How did you see Desi?
10: I saw him as a little bit of a con man, really well put together on the outside, but a lot of crisis and chaos going on internally, a bit of a searcher. I feel like he was not committed necessarily to acting. He was a musician. I'm sure he painted. And a lot of maybe like clothing that, if I'm being like really not charitable, like maybe pre-distressed.
7: Yeah.
10: Jeans.
7: Yeah, a lot of pre-distressed denim.
10: Yeah. but also, you know, somebody that felt very deeply, loved deeply, a baby.
7: Yeah, a little bit. I want to play a scene from Girls. Here, Desi is a regular cast member and is now with the character Marnie. They started out as a musical duo with some success. Eventually, Marnie and Desi get married, but they're also this musical duo, too. In this scene, they're arguing about what music to use in their upcoming showcase for a record label, which is important to their future career as musicians. Here's the scene.
8: You know what?
10: Mm.
8: We should open our showcase with this song.
10: Mm.
11: We only get two songs for the showcase.
8: Yes, we get an opener and a closer, and this should be our opener.
11: Yeah, I mean, this is a great song.
8: Thank you.
11: But this is not one of our top two.
8: What do you like better?
11: Rattlesnake Cowgirl, Heart for Sale, Whoa, Wow, Wonderful, song from Marcus Garvey, Oaxaca Blues, Cocopelli Shelley. I mean, that's top six right there.
8: Yeah, I know. I just feel like it's our chance to show some range.
11: Okay. See, what I think about the showcase,
8: yeah.
11: We put our best foot forward.
8: Agreed.
11: And if half of our set is a syrupy love song, that's a total mislead, babe, you know?
8: But we sing love songs.
11: Not really. We sing like modern American folk with an indie edge.
8: I tell people that we're like she and him, but with actual romance.
11: But we're nothing like she and him.
8: We're not?
11: Whoa.
8: You're blowing my mind right now.
11: Marnie, we are nothing.
8: I hope we're like she and him. My God.
11: We are nothing. Are you kidding me right now? You're freaking me out. We are nothing like she and him, okay? We are nothing like that band. How can we have completely different takes on the same band that we were both in? That is bizarre to me.
8: I'm starting to wonder if maybe you don't like Close Up because I wrote it instead of you.
11: No, I like this song.
8: Are you sure?
11: I loved this song.
8: Okay. What do you mean loved this song?
11: And then you told me that you're writing she and him songs, and now, like, my whole, I gotta do a heavy rethink here.
8: How about we talk about the partnership that I thought we were in,
11: whereas recently
8: it's just been me writing while you tinker with your motorcycle.
11: That's my mode of transportation, Marnie. That is my mode of transportation.
8: That doesn't change anything.
11: That's how I get... That's weak, dude. That's my mode of transportation.
7: That's a scene from Girls. Did you watch Girls at the time when it was airing?
10: I didn't, no. I watched a little bit of it the first season, but I also was, I was like so jealous that I was, I really wanted to be a part of it. And so it was complicated for me to watch it.
7: It was filming right there. It was filming like right by you.
10: Yeah, exactly. I would see it walk by. And then once I was working on it, I wouldn't watch it much just because I didn't want it to sort of affect the way I was going to continue to work on it. You know, I didn't want it to make me self-conscious.
7: What do you think of that scene?
10: Oh my God, that scene is that list of songs is really, really funny.
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7: Next month, you truly enter your Marvel era. You've been in the Marvel universe before, but you're becoming a main character in the new movie, The Fantastic Four First Steps. You play the character Ben Grimm, who develops mutant supernatural powers and becomes the Thing. This first movie is coming out, and then you'll reprise your role in the two new upcoming Avenger films. So you're definitely, you know, in for more than one movie. What was it like being in this film?
10: Yeah, very different kind of part for me. I guess the biggest departure would be that it's motion capture, performance mm-hmm. capture. So I wear these groovy looking pajama kind of tights and top, and then I have wires strapped to various points of my body, and then I have a helmet with kind of GoPro looking cameras kind of on a little extended gimbals right in front of my nose to sort of capture my eyes and my mouth and my facial expressions.
7: And where are you? What space are you in when you're doing this?
10: I'm in on the set, you know, and I haven't seen the movie yet. But one thing I do know is that the art department and our production design is really spectacular. And so they're really pretty incredible set builds, like things that I'd never seen before. That like reminded me of like old style, like D.W. Griffith kind of like movie making huge, big, sprawling sets of New York and Times Square and the Lower East Side, incredible mid-century modern house that the Fantastic Four live in. So I'm just on all these really cool sets and very much involved as I would be, you know, I'm just in there with the other people in the scene, and I'm interacting with them, and they're in costumes, and I'm just sort of in this other strange techie kind of placeholder for what will then be built around me, animated, you know, this much bigger orange rock guy.
7: Can you describe your character Ben Grimm, who is the Thing? I'm not sure how much of the original story from the comic book series and from other movies are still part of this character.
10: You know, people feel so strongly
7: yes.
10: about this. You can't stray too far from the path. Mm-hmm. You got to keep it pretty canon. Ben is from the Lower East Side. He's from Yancey Street, which is maybe like a little bit like Delancey Street, maybe. And he's a school friend of Reed Richards. He's a football player. He's a wrestler. He becomes a star pilot, really amazing pilot. And Reed is this genius scientist that convinces Ben and his wife Sue and her brother to go up and to steal the ship and go into outer space. And there's like a storm, some kind of space storm, and these gamma rays penetrate the ship and they all return changed forever. Ben is more changed because he has physically been altered. He has this new rock kind of dermis, which is, so he looks like a monster. And he doesn't change back and forth like the Hulk or anything. That's just how he is for the rest of his life, with a couple of exceptions.
7: Oh, that's right. Yeah, your character stays as a rock.
10: Yeah, that's really key to his psyche, I think.
7: I haven't seen the Fantastic Four yet, but I like that you're playing another character that has this rock exterior. In this case, literally, he's made of rock. You said that this acting, compared to your other roles, it's almost like another job. I was thinking that you show so much emotion through your face and through your physicality. What did you mean that it's almost a different kind of job? What are other ways that it's different?
10: I would think about it a lot in two ways. Over the course of a day, like my brain would go back and forth. On one speed was that I was just trying to imbue this character with as much humanity as I could, because I felt like I had to, in some ways, fight through all of this animation, and because I was interested in, I think it kind of was similar to probably Ben's experience on a day, whereas he knows how he seems and he knows he looks like this horrible monster, and so he's making a concerted effort to bring his humanity through to make people feel okay, to make people feel less, to make people be less mean towards him, to sort of undercut his external appearance. So I had that was going in one way, while simultaneously I was had all this physical freedom, and that in many ways this technology and this animation was like a mask, and I wasn't confined to my body and my physical appearance the way that I am for any other part I've ever done. So there was things I could do with movement, with heaviness, and the way he would, his huge hands, huge feet, the way he would interact with things. So that became a much more imaginative fantasy, sort of almost like how I would play make-believe when I was a kid, you know.
7: So you are thinking about movement in a different way.
10: Yeah, well, certainly. I mean, I had to. He can't, couldn't really move the way that I can move. I mean, he's very, very heavy. He weighs thousands of pounds. At the same time, he's very nimble. But, I mean, I'm a kind of uncoordinated, lanky sort of, I don't know, wet rubber band or something. So he's much heavier, grounded dude.
7: Now, it was recently announced that you will be on Broadway next year in a stage play, Dog Day Afternoon. It's based on the same real-life robbery that the 1975 movie Dog Day Afternoon was based on. You star with John Berthal, who is someone you co-star with in The Bear. You were also on the show The Punisher with him, and I think you've done plays together. I actually read that you recommended him for the part of Michael on The Bear. Is that true?
10: Yeah, that's true. Yeah, mm-hmm. I got John that job. Mm-hmm. So he got me this Dog Day Afternoon gig. So now we're even.
7: Well, so what, and, you know, what was it about him that you thought would be good for Michael, who's the best friend and, you know, the brother who passed away, who committed suicide?
10: And we don't really see him, correct me if I'm wrong, but we don't really see him at all in the first season until maybe just the very end of the season in a flashback. Is that?
7: I think that's
10: true. Am I remembering that correctly? Mm-hmm. I think something like that. And in my mind, when I was reading the scripts, I kind of felt like we would never see him. And I thought that was probably the way to play it, because he's so talked about. He's this specter sort of informing everything. And I just thought it would be disappointing, or maybe I just like that idea of let everybody in the audience, let them have their own idea of who this person is, who's larger than life. Mm-hmm. And so when Chris Storer, our showrunner, was asking me if I had any ideas for who could be play Michael Berzotto, I was like, I don't think we should ever see him. Mm-hmm. I just think that will just diminish anything. And then at one point I was like, you know what, actually, John is such a larger-than-life, magnetic, charismatic person. I was like, you know, what would you think about John Bernthal? And I suspect that Chris all along was sort of encouraging me to reach out to John. I think I'm pretty sure that he all along, he was just waiting for me to come to this realization. When I think John's, you know, terrific, really, really great in this part. And also like one of the few actors that could fill the shoes of this guy.
7: What is your connection to the story and the film Dog Day Afternoon? Because you'll be playing the role of Sal, which was originated by the actor John Cassell, who appeared in only 5 movies before passing away too young. But the 5 movies were The Godfather, The Conversation, Godfather Part 2, Dog Day Afternoon, and The Deer Hunter. He was also a theater actor, like an actor's actor. I was wondering if a young Evan Moss Bachrach dreamed of having an acting career like John Cazale.
10: Oh, 100%. I mean, what a gift. What an incredible gift he was. The Conversation's like probably my favorite movie. I mean, it's a tragedy that he died so young, but it is
7: lung cancer.
10: In his short time here. Mm-hmm. Oh my gosh, what a force. Yeah. So, yeah, I do feel, you know, it's like I'll try to do my best to honor this guy, but we're gonna make it a bit different, make it something else.
7: Yeah, so it's based on the same source material, which was this true story of a bank robbery that happened in New York, and that became the movie. But the playwright is going back to that original material too.
10: Yeah, there's a lot of stuff going on in that robbery and before that robbery that's not in the movie. That's really interesting that we're digging into. There's a lot there.
7: When you announce something like that, a Broadway show that you're going to do next year, what is the process of preparing? Because I'm sure you're doing other things too, but is it just that that's sort of when it fits into your schedule, or do you do things in the year lead up, or both?
10: My process right now is to pretend that it's not happening for as long as possible and to delay. But I don't know. I'm very, very, very excited to do this thing and to spend a few months with my dear friend John, and I'm sure it'll be a wonderful cast. And I like nothing more than like working on new American plays. It's kind of my favorite thing to do, to be in that rehearsal room when the writer's there. The writer's alive. They're there. Mm. It's a work in progress. It's a deep, deep collaboration between writer, director, dramaturg, and the whole cast. It's like everyone's getting their hands dirty. It feels very alive and exciting. And it's been a long time since I've done that.
7: Eben Moss Bachrach, thank you so much for joining us.
10: Thank you. Thanks so much for having me.
6: Eben Moss Bachrach, speaking last year to Fresh Air's Anne-Marie Baldonado. The Bear, in which he co-stars as Richie, is presenting its final season on FX and Hulu. The Bear is nominated for 8 more Emmys at this year's Emmy Awards, which will be presented in September. Coming up, film critic Justin Chang reviews Christopher Nolan's The Odyssey. 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

0: This is Fresh Air. In Christopher Nolan's much-anticipated adaptation of Homer's Odyssey, Matt Damon stars as the ancient Greek warrior king Odysseus, who, after fighting in the Trojan Wars, spends years trying to find his way home to Ithaca. The star-filled ensemble cast also features Anne Hathaway, Tom Holland, and Robert Pattinson. The Odyssey opens in theaters everywhere this week. Our film critic, Justin Chang, has this review.
1: Both admirers and detractors of the writer-director Christopher Nolan have noted his long-standing obsession with dead wives. In movies like Memento, The Prestige, and Inception, the male protagonists are driven toward reckless, delusional, and even vengeful acts by the memories of their late spouses. One of the refreshing novelties of Nolan's new film, The Odyssey, is that the wife in question here is alive and well. She's Penelope, Queen of Ithaca, played by Anne Hathaway. And her husband, Odysseus, played by Matt Damon, spends two decades trying to return home to her after the Trojan War. Nolan, working largely from Emily Wilson's celebrated 2017 translation of Homer's epic poem, lays out the story in unexpectedly straightforward fashion. Penelope and her son, Telemachus, that's Tom Holland, cling to hope that Odysseus will return. Meanwhile, coarse suitors have taken over the palace, vying for Penelope's hand in remarriage. Robert Pattinson plays the most conniving of the lot, who tells Penelope that Odysseus will never return.
2: This is a household waiting for a master. I want you to choose me.
3: Ithaca's king is coming back.
2: No, he's not.
1: But Odysseus is in fact still alive on a distant island. His memory has been bewitched by the nymph Calypso, that's Charlize Theron, and the story of his long, long journey tumbles out in a cascade of flashbacks. The jumbled timeline suits Nolan's love of nonlinear plotting. Still, I had a lot of questions going in. How would a filmmaker known for his narrative surprises tackle one of the best-known stories in all literature? And how would a director of heady, high-tech action movies adapt to Homer's ancient world of gods and monsters? The gods themselves are largely absent, with the exception of Athena, who pops up every so often in the form of Zendaya to counsel Odysseus. Nolan is a downbeat realist by nature, which gives the Odyssey a fascinating tension. It's a fantasy made by a skeptic at heart. The supernatural elements have been tamped down. When the island-dwelling sorceress Circe briefly transforms Odysseus's men into pigs, the magic has a low-key, almost tactile realism, aided in no small part by Samantha Morton's chillingly intense performance as Circe. And when the men outwit a giant cyclops in his lair, Nolan pares away almost all the dialogue. Gone are Odysseus's showboating speeches, and goes full-bore monster movie in a way he never really has before. Visually, Nolan is clearly pushing himself. The film was shot entirely with 70mm IMAX cameras, and the images of Odysseus's ships at sea are stunningly majestic. There's a ferocious intimacy to the action scenes, some of which play out in near-total darkness, illuminated only by flickering firelight and set to Ludwig Göransson's pulse-pounding score. Nolan brilliantly recreates the famous Trojan horse deception, masterminded by Odysseus himself, in two gripping set pieces, culminating

0: culminating in the total destruction of Troy. As he recalls these shattering events, Odysseus is flooded with regret, which Damon fully conveys in a terse, plain-spoken performance that ranks among his finest work. Nolan treats the sacking of Troy as an epical tragedy, comparable to the dawn of atomic warfare in Oppenheimer, an event that forever changed how humans and nations dealt with each other. In a way, Nolan has been telling versions of Homer's epic for decades. His films are about men trying to find their way home, even when home and the world around them has become almost unrecognizable. The Odyssey is thrilling but uneven, though it moves pretty swiftly for being so overstuffed. There are striking performances from Lupita Nyong'o as a fiercely defiant Helen of Troy, Himesh Patel as Odysseus' second-in-command, and a very moving John Leguizamo as an Ithacan swineherd who longs for Odysseus' return. Throughout the film, you can almost feel Nolan thinking his way through the material, figuring out which parts of the text to leave alone and which parts to cut or embellish. Some sequences, like when Odysseus tussles with the sea monsters Scylla and Charybdis, feel a little perfunctory. But then we'll get an inspired subplot featuring Elliot Page as a Greek soldier whose grim fate weighs heavily on Odysseus' conscience. And you remember that Nolan, whose style has often been dismissed as coldly intellectual, is one of our most emotionally driven filmmakers. There's no puzzle-like trickery to the final act of The Odyssey. It plays out with a classical simplicity and directness, and Damon, Hathaway, and Holland are entirely convincing as a broken family being pieced together at long last. You realize why Nolan wanted to make this film, and why it feels like a prism through which his earlier films can be more deeply understood. For him, no less than for Odysseus, The Odyssey feels like a homecoming.
1: Justin Chang is a film critic for The New Yorker. He reviewed Christopher Nolan's The Odyssey. Harriet Clark was 11 months old when her mother was a getaway driver in the infamous 1981 robbery of a Brinks truck. The robbers were members of radical offshoots of the Weather Underground and the Black Panthers. For the next 37 years, Harriet spent Saturdays visiting her mother in prison. Her new novel is based on that. She's on Monday's show. Hope you can join us. 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We're rolling out new videos with in-studio guests, behind-the-scenes shorts, and iconic interviews from the archive. Fresh Air's executive producer is Sam Brigger. Our technical director and engineer is Audrey Bentham, with additional engineering support from Julian Hertzfeld, Adam Staniszewski, and Charlie Kyer. Our interviews and reviews are produced and edited by Phyllis Myers, Anne-Marie Baldonado, Lauren Krenzel, Teresa Madden, Monique Nazareth, Thea Challoner, Susan Yakundi, Anna Bauman, and Nico Gonzalez-Whistler. Our digital media producer is Molly C.V. Nesper. 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
4: In the comedy The Invite, an unhappy couple has their upstairs neighbors down for dinner, and the evening goes from uncomfortable to revelatory. 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
10: President Trump cries foul on elections. His AG pick faces a grilling, and ICE makes another deadly traffic stop. From WAMU and NPR in Washington, this is 1A. Nyla Boodoo. Today on the Friday News Roundup, unfounded claims from the president in a primetime address on election integrity.
11: This is worse than any third world country. There's no third world country that has elections like we have.
10: What's behind his speech and how it could influence the midterm elections around the corner. Also this hour, a federal push-pull over ICE traffic stops after yet another person is killed at the hands of an immigration agent. And finally, some answers on the origins of the parasitic illness, cyclospora, after this news.
12: Live from NPR News in Washington, I'm Libby Casey. One of those close to the ICE officer who fatally shot a Colombian man during a vehicle stop in Maine on Monday says he has a history of violence and domestic abuse. NPR's Vanessa Romo spoke with David Brulette's ex-wife.
13: Ashley Brulette says her husband David told her he was the officer who fatally shot Juan Sebastian Duran Guerrero. She says he called her asking to vouch for his character.
14: I said, "Why did you do it? Did you do it?" And he said, "Yes, it was me. Yes, I was involved, but it was justified."
13: She told him she wouldn't lie for him, not after suffering abuse at his hands, she says.
14: He hit me, choked me, and there was an incident where we had been fighting and I walked away and I got in the shower and he comes in with a gun and points it at me and tells me that he's going to blow my brains all over the bathtub.
13: NPR reached out to David Brulette, but he did not return those calls. DHS is not confirming or denying the identity of the shooter, but in a statement says the officer involved has, quote, nearly a decade of federal law enforcement experience. Vanessa Romo, NPR News.
12: Rain is easing in Texas Hill Country, where more than 2 feet of precipitation fell this week in some areas. But weather forecasters are warning that rivers could still crest this weekend. Governor Greg Abbott says local rivers will be fast moving and dangerous.
15: Even if rain is not falling, because of the flow of water downstream, residents and leaders need to understand the rivers will still rise and still pose life-threatening danger.
12: Abbott declared a major disaster in several Texas counties. At least 2 people have died. The governor says rescue efforts are continuing and the cleanup has started. U.S. strikes targeting an Iranian control tower for the third time, according to Iranian state media. The U.S. and Iran have traded fire for almost a week. NPR's Hadil Al-Shalchi reports.
16: Iranian state media said the maritime control tower at Shahid Kalontari port in Chobahar was targeted for the third time in an attack by U.S. fighter aircraft. It said that the tower was completely destroyed, while the equipment and operational infrastructure was not. The U.S. said it targeted 6 bridges in a southern Iranian province along the Strait of Hormuz and electrical installations. Iran responded with its own strikes targeting U.S. bases in the Gulf and Jordan. Kuwaiti officials said an Iranian strike hit a power and desalination plant, causing a fire that was quickly contained. Kuwait depends on desalination for its drinking water. Hadil Al-Shalchi, NPR News, Istanbul.
12: Oil prices hit their highest level in a month today as hostilities between the U.S. and Iran have ramped up, affecting shipping traffic in the Strait of Hormuz. The price of Brent crude climbed more than 4.5% to settle above $88 a barrel. Stocks fell today and Wall Street posted a weekly decline. This is NPR News in Washington. The World Cup is debuting a new feature at its final game Sunday. There will be a halftime show featuring superstar artists from 6 continents, including BTS, Madonna, and Shakira.